across Alberta's capital city. From the aviary and Yardbird Suite to the Starlight Room and the Dive Bar. From the Rooster Kitchen and larger venues such as Festival Place. To hear what's going on in our own musical city. Our second Sidetracks opening acts show will feature first Pidge and Coop for a first half and then Sean Davis Newton for the second half. Both these acts opened at the Aviary September 20th, 2025 for headliner Addison Wall.

0: Thank you.
1: Thank you all very much.
0: Is she struggling?
1: She is struggling.
0: Okay.
1: Just a little bit.
0: Okay. Hopefully that'll stick.
1: Yeah.
0: Now I'm nervous about mine. We wrote that one on a road trip that we took to BC. And on the way back, we hit up Kananaskis and did some backcountry hiking.
1: Yeah.
0: Which was very beautiful and lovely.
1: Yeah.
0: And no one was at the backcountry site because of a bear warning. But we know how to be around bears, so we weren't worried about it.
1: Mm. Yeah, we wrote it in the car with my little three-quarter guitar. I was in the passenger seat. And we write a lot of our songs.

0: asking Golda, do you love me?
1: I'm your wife!
0: I know.

Thanks, guys. Sorry I couldn't see my sheet music. This song kind of wrote itself. hopefully you like it.

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1: I feel like this is just silly songs with Larry.
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1: What's next?
0: Pastor. This next song is called Pastor. It's a protest song of sorts.
1: Yeah, we wrote this. There was a farmer who lost like half his farm to a fire in Saskatchewan last summer, and I just really struck me because farmers are being gentrified like crazy because big corporations are buying out farms and like, you know, and then people can't afford to buy their parents' land from them. Yeah, so this is about that.

0: Who here's listened to that album, Cunningham Bird? No.
1: Nobody? Okay.
0: So basically, in like before Fleetwood Mac, Lindsey Buckingham and
1: Stevie Nicks
0: recorded this duo album together, and it went nowhere. It got buried in the analogs or the annals of whatever. Madison Cunningham and Andrew Bird re-recorded them and released them, and it's awesome. This is called Without a Leg to Stand On.

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0: Okay, one more tune. And it's the first song we wrote. It's in 11-8, 7-8, and
2: 4-4.
0: 4-4.

0: All we got in the freezer is pre-wrapped sausages.
1: You notice they have pre-wrapped sausages, but they don't have pre-wrapped bacon.
0: And you're vegan. What are we gonna do?

0: Bahamas returns to the Windspear stage.
1: Take me to the bridge and let me walk upon the water.
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0: Don't miss Bahamas' full band with special guest and fellow Juno winner, Alberta's own Mariel Buckley.
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4: Goldie Boutillier, along with Alberta's own Velveteens, Skinny Dick, Smokey, Amy Nelson, and many, many more. 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For single tickets, passes, and all festival info, head to downbytheriverfest.ca.
0: His official name is Emilio, but his foster called him Wildcat. He's a high-energy, silly, and playful cat, jumping around the house, chasing mosquitoes, then snuggling up and sleeping on your face. But this past spring, Emilio got sick. Really sick. And that's after his feline sister Pip got ill and sadly passed away. Emilio was rushed to the vet, where he spent days. He recovered, but his humans' bank accounts haven't. So to help, they're hosting the Comedy Cat Beret. 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

0: Daniel Blade on the bass on that one. Daniel, are they telling me you're some kind of meme god?
1: Doesn't make any sense. Every time they're like, what new memes you got? And I'm like, I don't know.
0: Yeah.
1: Bad guy, Brian, whatever his name.
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Thanks so much, everybody, for being here. Thank you, of course, the Aviary. We have Stephen and Jamie on tonight. Thank you guys so much behind the bar. Isaac, of course, at the door as well. Pigeon Coop before us for fantastic. Hands up for Pigeon Coop. Gonna play a new one here. I wrote a lot of songs about birds for a long time. I'll talk about that more later. And then I got really tired of doing that, and so I thought, how about different animals?

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1: While I tune this guitar, we've got Daniel Blade playing the bass.
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1: And then we've got meme god Braden Dietert on the drums.
3: Yeah!
1: I'm trying to pass the title on for you, Dan.
3: No,
1: somebody else must have this burden. Every day the kids expect more memes. New, better, faster memes. I can only riff about memes for so long. I don't use the internet.
3: 267?
4: Hurricane Tortilla.
1: Actually, you know what? Yeah, let's do a new part of the show where everybody just shouts out their favorite meme. 3, 2, 1, go!
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1: I blame everybody's lack of participation for me thinking now that 6-7 is probably the best meme.

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1: You guys like hockey?
2: Yeah.
1: Not that one. I remember listening to this Mountain Goats record a ton. It's got a bunch of these stories about guys who play sports. And it's like this really American thing of like some guy gets into the minor leagues or gets into like whatever baseball team, does a ton of drugs and is really crazy good at baseball and parties hard, but then really kind of falls off pretty young too, like the child star thing. And I think the exact opposite of that is the kind of Canadian version wherein somebody's really good at something and they're just like, eh, I'd rather stay home, get some rest. So, a song called Trading Cards.

Get used to maintaining the rink at a K to 12 school. 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Feels good to do, and it's useful to you get

0: Thanks one more time to everybody, the Aviary sound tech, who I'm so sorry, I forget your name. 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
1: Sidetrax is a production of CJSR, produced by Miles Wilkinson, Alan Donnelly, Mike Tully, Harish Agnihotri, Caitlin C.N. Richards. I'm your host, Lionel Rault.

0: Drink this space alcohol and come with me to the sixth dimension.
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0: 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CJSR.com on the internet all the way around the world. It's Wednesday night. It's blues time again, 7 o'clock. And that's when the old scheduler on CJSR says it's time for blues. And we're so pleased to be here with you this evening. My name is Graham Guest.
1: It's time for blues. My name is Grant Stovall. And yeah, it's great to get a chance to be here with you. Very excited to bring you a mid-September edition of a program that airs right around this time every Wednesday evening, featuring a whole heaping helping of blues old and new from near and from right here. From right here in this town and from the greater blues world, it's Blues Night on CJSR, as it has been ever since going back to the 1980s when CJSR first signed onto the airwaves at 88.5 FM and latterly, of course, at CJSR.com. Welcome to Calling All Blues for the 16th of September, 2026.
0: That's right, and here we are, just sitting around the middle of September already. People back at school, either attending school, teaching school, and so on. I think times have changed, as we all know, but there still is sort of that focus on the calendar, as especially here in on the prairies, we definitely get to sort of feel and observe the changing of the seasons still. But of great note for us and for blues fans worldwide, today is a special birthday blues-wise, and we are talking about today, the 16th of September. This is the birthday, or would have been the birthday, of the King of the Blues, B.B. King, born this day in 1925. And so B.B. King, Grant, would have turned 101 today. Remarkable. And he had so many seasons to his life and career. There's a lot of great books out there, biographies, autobiographies. There were many, many facets to his life. He left behind a remarkable legacy, I think. And I think without going into an extraordinary amount of detail, B.B. King was one of the artists that did a lot to, I think, he did his part to sort of mend some terrible damage that was done to communities in the United States. I think in the background, his financial input into the resurgency of Beale Street is something that a lot of sort of lay people wouldn't realize. When he built his nightclub on Beale Street, that really led this incredible resurgence of the Beale Street neighborhood in the 1990s. And B.B. King's financial input, I think, had a huge amount to do with that. I know I spent some time, I can't even say how grateful I am to have that experience, but I had some time around him, in his community in Los Angeles as well. And very clear to me that, the black business community in Los Angeles as well viewed him as a role model as well, and as an icon. I think the King of the Blues is not just sort of a casually thrown around exclamation. He also, I would say, he also, to an extraordinary extent, made musicians, non-black blues musicians, feel at home in his world. And I think that's something that a lot of that legacy has also

0: carried on. So B.B. King was becoming a, you know, was a leader in every community that he was a part of. It's a remarkable legacy.
1: It really is incredible. And I think you've characterized that. You've framed it so perfectly, Graham, really a builder of bridges between worlds in all kinds of ways, and just somebody that kind of ameliorated everything that surrounded him and everything he passed through just through his intention and his presence. And of course, his brilliance. It would be nothing without the phenomenal visionary brilliance of the great B.B. King, who took those deep down traditions of Mississippi, where he was born, and Memphis, where he came up as the Beale Street Blues Boy and came to be known as B.B. King, and taking it into, you know, contemporary realms ever through the decades and all the way until the last few days of his life and career, when he remained very, very active and just a real ball of fire. And it's a real thrill to get a chance to celebrate his work. And interesting that he's born on the same date 10 years previous to the birth of William Arnold, who was born on Chicago on this date in 1935, one of 16 children, and a nearby Chicago neighbor happened to be one of the most important of all Chicago blues artists ever. That was John Lee Sonny Boy Williamson. And that sort of became Billy Boy's hero and idol and to some extent mentor, and also the template for his name, Billy Boy Arnold. And we're going to listen to one of his great 1950s recordings. Billy Boy is turning 91 years of age today. And while we haven't heard a lot from him in recent years, he did put out a memoir 5 years back and has a really amazing discography under his belt from way back in the day, as well as more recently here in the 21st century, and somebody that has a connection with Edmonton performance as well, as he came through multiple times over the course of his storied career, has a lot of fans here in this part of the world.
0: Yeah, that's including you and I, and in our other roles as musicians, we both have a chance to play with him multiple times, incredible experience. And when he, I think we got to do a pretty powerful shout out here to Roger Stanley, blues icon in Edmonton, because Roger Stanley, I think, at that time was really helping Billy Boy to sort of get reconfigured in his blues, in his capacity as like a sort of going concern in the blues world. Because in the 1990s, Billy Boy had sort of was just coming back onto the radar. He was about to put out his first Alligator release, Back Where I Belong. And he spent a lot of time playing around Alberta and with Alberta musicians, including myself and you, Grant. Such a pleasure and honor to be able to know him and to work with him. And of course, our catchphrase, "Good Blues to You," is was coined by Billy Boy Arnold. It was one of our main public service announcements, station IDs that we use on the program. So incredible individual. We're going to round up the set here with some Billie Holiday as well, and Albert King. Always great to have Albert King on the Blues Show.
1: Yeah, so excited to get to that. We'll hear Billie Holiday featuring Tiny Grimes and his band, and a funky classic from Albert King's 1970s discography from an album that's about to receive a deluxe vinyl reissue, excitingly enough, an album called I'll Play the Blues for You. Let's start things off with the captivating songwriting and inimitable delivery of Billy Boy Arnold, a brilliant singer, songwriter, harmonica player, and happy 91st birthday, Mr. Arnold.
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I've almost lost my mind. I'm blue and confused.

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That was one of the Kings of the Blues, and lots of intermingling of narratives on our first set of the program today, for sure. That was Albert King and Breaking Up Somebody.

0: Eddie's Home from the newly reissued, or it's going to be just shortly reissued, I'll Play the Blues for You. Albert King, in his own way, you know, a powerful voice for American music. And I think earlier in the program, we were listening to B.B. King, and B.B. King had sort of a much more diplomatic and sort of Pope-like capacity within, not to offend any of our Roman Catholic listeners, but definitely sort of a very sort of, I you know, that Pope-like capacity is, you know, just bringing peace to the masses, bringing blues and love and joy everywhere he went. I don't think there was always, you know, a disgruntled B.B. King fan out there usually. Albert King, though, was much more dramatic, much more aggressive, and just, you know, wore his passion in a different way.
1: Well said, yes, and you can hear some of that, I guess you might say, passionate and at times anguished soul in performances on this album, which is just such a splendid release, including classics like the title track, I'll Play the Blues for You. Don't Burn Down the Bridge is on this album, another all-time Albert King gem, and the one that we heard there, which was actually, believe it or not, a top 100 Billboard chart success for Albert King, and has become something of a blues classic and a staple in the years since this album came out in 1972, Breaking Up Somebody's Home. Such a moody and powerful piece of work, that one. And we listen to, oh, by the way, we'll hear something from another of the Three Kings later on in this edition of the program. We were listening to Billie Holiday before that from a sort of blues forward 1951 Blue Note Records recording, Billy's Blues, featuring a great combo headed up by the legendary guitar player Tiny Grimes. That was a song called Be Fair With Me, Baby. And we heard that other member of the Kings of the Blues triumvirate before that, B.B. King, and one of his all-time classic compositions, something that was the title track to a 1983 Best Of at the time from B.B. King.
0: That's right, Why I Sing the Blues, and B.B. King celebrating his 101st, or we're noting the 101st anniversary of his birth today, and we're telling you a lot off the top of the set just about the incredible legacy. Aside from his incredible music making, there was, you know, singing and guitar playing, and just, you know, he became, I think, the type of American that Dolly Parton was, Grant. You know, just where you, they're just, you know, it didn't really matter who you were. I don't think people were sort of like, I don't think there were people in the United States that like didn't like B.B. King or didn't like Dolly Parton in that same way. You know, Dolly Parton's legacy, you know, a different sort of range, but B.B. King in his own way just touched so much out there, and also giving a great start to so many blues musicians and to bands that had the opportunity to perform on the bills with him. And again, as we were telling you, you know, he was a big part of the starting revitalization in Memphis. And, you know, it's not our place to comment on this kind of subject, Grant, but, you know, B.B. King was just walked this incredible line of, you know, being very much who he was and, you know, contributing to the American, you know, the American story, and, you know, became a part of it without, I think, sacrificing too much of who he really was as a person. Always very honest and forthright, incredible human being. And before that, Billy Boy Arnold.
1: Yeah, who, like the great B.B. King, was born on this date in music history. B.B. in 1925, Billy Boy in 1935. We heard I Was Fooled, a sort of classic piece of narrative blues with a bit of a twist at the ending and a kind of deep sense of humility somehow in the lyrics to that song. Always the storyteller and always such a dignified and strong presence, Billy Boy Arnold. Happy 91st birthday. We're such fans here at Calling All Blues and at CJSR more generally.
0: Yeah, and Billy Boy celebrating his birthday today. Still living in the Chicagoland area as far as we know. And I know, you know, he's incredible life for sure, starting out as a kid and still going strong at 91. Grant, we have to take a break for some important announcements, but we'll return with a set of new blues We're going to revisit a few of the recordings that have come across our desk in the last few weeks. Stay tuned, won't you? 88.5 FM, CJSR.com.
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1: So we're going to be taking a little spin now from the old vintage sounds to some brand new ones coming up next on this set, in this set of Calling All Blues on CJSR, including some sounds from Alberta's own Ethan Askey and the Elevators, that great new live album by Janova Magnus, a newcomer from Winnipeg, the Irvin Miller Band, and a debut single from them. And we'll start things off with an EP that just came out over the weekend from an artist out of Jackson, Tennessee, by way of Brooklyn, New York. It's an EP that features new contemporary spins on old-time blues, folk, and gospel. Here's something new from Valerie June to start off this set.
0: Yeah, this is her take on I'll Fly Away. Let's just get right into the music here. 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

0: 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That was Ethan Askey and the Elevators, and from their recording Outside the Lines, that was None of My Business. And Ethan Askey, singer and harmonica player, songwriter from Calgary, really been enjoying the heck out of this record, and always great to have and support and listen to some Alberta blues as it comes out. Before that, Janova Magnus started her career in Detroit and made a name for herself in Los Angeles. She has a new live recording. It's called Truth in the Room, the Clear Mountain Sessions. And that was her take, Grant, on Slipped, Tripped, and Fell in Love.
1: Yep, that's an old Ann Peebles classic from back in the early 70s and the Memphis soul days of her hit-making career. And what a great new version. That's been kind of a signature tune for Janova for the last while as well. This is almost kind of a live best of, really, going back over the course of the last two, three decades of her recording career. Really enjoying this new one, Truth in the Room, the Clear Mountain Sessions. And before that, the debut double-sided EP from a young guitar slinger, singer, and songwriter out of Winnipeg.
0: Yeah, Irvin Miller. And this is the Irvin Miller Band, and we've been telling you about him. Youngish, soul, rock-tinged blues artist coming out of Winnipeg and carrying on a great tradition of some stellar musicians to come out of the middle of the country. That was I'm Drunk Again. And from his recording, Make Room for Irvin Miller. And I know we'll be looking for more music from him in years to come. And we started to set out, Grant, with a really exciting thing that we've been touching on from Valerie June. The recording is called Brighter Blue.
1: Yeah, it's an EP of interpretations of old-time songs that you might know from blues or from folk or from gospel traditions, done in a very distinctly personal and in a very kind of 2026 type of way. That was a version of the gospel classic I'll Fly Away, done in a soulful lope by Valerie June and her band on the EP Brighter Blue. Pretty excited for this one, which just came out, on Friday, this past Friday, the 11th of September. So we'll be dipping back into this one, no doubt, in weeks and months to come. And we've got lots more new music that's slated for more like the closing suite of this program as we get closer towards 9 o'clock. In the shoebox, we'll be slinging lots more brand new wax your way. In the meantime, we'll be getting to our beloved weekly features, the 8 o'clock giveaway, this time around with a pair of passes to furnish once again for the first of now three nights of album release shows coming up later on this month by Secondhand Dream Car. On our way there, we're also going to be attending to the blues news, which is coming your way next here on CJSR.
0: That's right, the blues news coming up, and we'll be back with that right after this. Please stay tuned. 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

Well, this is the music as promised from that third King of the Blues, as we already sampled something in the first set of this evening's edition of Calling All Blues, from the great B.B. King, born on this date, music history, and something from Albert King from an album that is soon to be released in a deluxe vinyl reissue, so why not get around to the third member of that august club? This is Freddie King and one of his all-time classic instrumental outings, and there were many. This one is called The Stumble, as we make our way across Edmonton and the larger capital region to attend to some exciting news about blues events coming up in the next few days and

0: One other than Edmonton's own The Graham Guest Trio. Pretty excited about that, speaking personally. Hey. And also coming up a little bit later on this month, the Australian blues rocker Michael Charles and his band performing on September 27th at the Yardbird. And they've got a ton more stuff coming up in the next little while, including Up on Cripple Creek, the songbook of the band. That'll be coming up on October 10th and 11th. And all across many different genres, they have shows throughout the week, which you can find out about and pick up your tickets at yardbirdsuite.com. 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
1: Thanks for that, Grant. And the next item here is local band, local supergroup and favorites, Secondhand Dream Car, are celebrating the release of their greatly anticipated sophomore album, Get Ready, with three shows now at the Varscona Theater. There was one, then there was two, now there's three. So we have September 24th and 25th, which are a Thursday and Friday, and they have added a matinee show on the 26th. So that's pretty exciting. You can find all the details at secondhanddreamcar.com. And please stay tuned for a ticket giveaway for the matinee show on the 26th. And that's going to be coming up right after the next set. And any regular listener to our program will be knowledgeable about Secondhand Dream Car. They're made up of some fantastic Edmonton musicians that came together a few years ago. Their debut release, Answer the Call, was nominated for a Juno in the blues category, and we're excited about this new recording, so stay tuned for our 8 o'clock giveaway.
0: And swinging our attention now over to the New Moon Folk Club, not too far away from where we've just been discussing events in Old Strathcona. The New Moon Folk Club finds their home at St. Basil's Cultural Center. And of course, not only is it a great live music venue, also they offer fantastic Ukrainian food as part of the fare that you can pick up while you're there enjoying great music. They've got a ton of great shows coming up in this 2026-27 concert season, which is just launching. And there is at least a pair coming up in October in particular that are sure to interest blues fans. And those are performances by the powerhouse Australian artist Lloyd Spiegel coming up on October 16th. Plus the great singer, songwriter, guitar master, and producer to the stars, Colin Linden, will be putting in an appearance at the New Moon Folk Club on October the 30th. You can catch all the details and pick up your tickets as well at newmoonfolkclub.com.
1: Well, those same very nights, October the 16th and October the 30th, there's a pair of blues shows happening at another Capital Region venue, which is the McLeod Center in Leduc, the McLeod Center for the Performing Arts. And we try and touch on this as much as we can. We know we have a lot of listeners all through the Capital Region, and people are sort of all over the area from time to time. And these two shows are Steve Mariner on October the 16th and Little Miss Higgins on October the 30th, both award-nominated and award-winning artists. And Steve Mariner's been around the Capital Region quite a bit. Little Miss Higgins has not done a show, in, as far as we know, in the Capital Region for a while. And you can catch all the details and find out all the detailed ticket information at mcleodcenter.ca. And again, that's in Leduc, Alberta. A great way to enjoy live music, especially maybe if you're in the southern, you know, farther down in the southern part of Edmonton. That's not really very far. We've got a lot of great communities all through the Capital Region, Beaumont and Leduc, down the southern area. So we want to let you know that those are happening. If you have a show that you would like to share with the listenership, we're always happy to hear from you. Our email address is blues@cjsr.com. 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

0: 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And we want to remind you as well, there's always a ton of great jam sessions and residencies taking place throughout the capital region too. And of course, the Saturday afternoon jam going strong at Blues on White every Saturday at 3, other jam sessions and events always regularly going on. And a lot of our regular listeners know where and what those are. Grant, I think it's time to turn our attention to the music that we were talking about.
1: Yes, why don't we get to some of that? We're going to be checking out music in this set from Steve Mariner and Little Miss Higgins, who perform, as mentioned, at the McLeod Center in Leduc. And we'll also be hearing from Colin Linden and Lloyd Spiegel, guests of the New Moon Folk Club, coming up in October. We'll start things off with Lloyd from his 2019 album Cut and Run. This is something that maybe takes a little bit of a page out of John Lee Hooker's Boogie Songbook. A track called Any Second Now to kick off this next set.
0: Right now, this is Lloyd Spiegel as we move from some Freddie King to some blues from down under. That's the blues news for the 16th of September.

any second now. I hear the bell. Step into the ring, gonna knock that devil to hell. Any second now, I'll turn the key. The roaring of the engine gonna put my worries at ease. Any second now, I'll strike a match. 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Any second now, I'll flip a switch. There's a whole lot of people watching everything that's riding on.

0: Hey, well, this is Calling All Blues on CJSR. We're Graham and Grant, blues@cjsr.com. If you'd like to be in touch, that's going to be an important email address coming up in a moment or two. That was some music from Steve Mariner performing in the greater capital region, shall we say, in Leduc, coming up on the 16th of October at the beautiful McLab Center for the Performing Arts. That was a song called Straight Line from Steve's latest album, Hear My Heart. Also performing in this part of the world, coming up in the month of October, is the artist that we heard before that, Colin Linden, going back to his 1993 album, South at 8, North at 9. We heard the title drop song from it. That was Black Horse Blues from Colin Linden. Once again, Colin performing at the New Moon Folk Club, October the 30th.
1: Yeah, that's right. Great to have Colin Linden, back in the area. I know he has a lot of family too, doesn't he, in the prairies. So
0: right.
1: There's always a longstanding tradition here with Mr. Linden coming to play the Edmonton Folk Music Festival many times and all sorts of great stuff. Really a part of the, kind of an extended part of the culture here too, I think. And before that, Little Miss Higgins. I spent lots of time over the years living in Edmonton, now based in the Winnipeg area. That was In the Middle of Nowhere from Junction City. And Little Miss Higgins is doing a concert on the 30th of October at McLab Center for the Performing Arts in Leduc. So you can head over to mclabcenter.ca for all the

0: details about that. And we started the set out with Lloyd Spiegel, Any Second Now from Cut and Run. And Lloyd Spiegel is doing a concert again at the New Moon Folk Club on the 16th of October. So there are multiple concerts happening around Edmonton with great award-winning blues artists on both the 16th of October and the 30th of October, but in different cities around Edmonton. So pretty exciting stuff. Grant, it is time to lean in now to the 8 o'clock giveaway.
1: Yes, it is indeed. And we've been doing kind of a revolving series of giveaways for what turns out to be a multi-night stint for Secondhand Dream Car at the Varscona Theater, just off White Ave there, at a beautiful location that to be a fitting place to be celebrating such a noteworthy album. The sophomore outing for Secondhand Dream Car will be out very, very soon, and they'll be celebrating with shows on the 24th and 25th. That's next Thursday and Friday evenings. And also, as it turns out, since Friday's already sold out and Thursday's going fast, they've added a matinee show next Saturday the 26th. And we have a couple of passes to proffer to you if you're the winner of our 8 o'clock giveaway. And we'll invite you to take part and play along at home by answering our skill testing question. No rush, but just sometime this evening, we'll take all the answers to our skill testing question, all the correct answers, I should say, put them in a digital hat, shake it around, and perhaps we'll be pulling your name out. If you would care to, oblige us by taking part in the 8 o'clock giveaway this time around, we'll ask you about yet another of the extremely distinguished members of Secondhand Dream Car. There's 9 of them, and they're all spectacular musicians. We've been kind of asking about some of the individual members of this band in past iterations of the giveaway. And last time around, we asked you what instrument Rooster Davis plays specifically in Secondhand Dream Car. And after all, he was nominated for a Canadian Blues Music Award, one of 3 nominations the members of the band received. Well, he is the organ player in the band. He's a keyboard player, and he's often identified with the piano in his solo career, but he's specifically the organ player in Secondhand Dream Car. And Dana Wiley is the singer and the player of the electric piano. So thanks to all who participated, and we invite you to fire up your internet portal and get set to answer the following question, which is, we're going to be hearing from Secondhand Dream Car and something from their Juno and Canadian Blues Music Award nominated debut album, Answer the Call. Then we're going to be hearing from a solo project headed up by one of the members of Secondhand Dream Car, and we'll ask you to name the artist who we're going to be hearing after Secondhand Dream Car. If you can name this person and he's a member of the band Secondhand Dream Car, do drop us a line by email if you'd care to.
0: Okay, so basically we're playing Name That Artist tonight on the program. So we're going to listen to Secondhand Dream Car and lay down the load from their debut release, Answer the Call. After that, we're going to listen to an artist, and this artist is also in Secondhand Dream Car. So it's essentially name that artist. We already gave away the pronoun, so we know it's a he, but name that artist. Our email address is blues@cjsr.com, blues@cjsr.com, and we'll be waiting for your responses this evening. And you can potentially be off with a friend to the matinee show at the Varscona. Very civilized, Grant, I think, you know. Go and catch a wonderful CD release, a concert in the afternoon, and then maybe head over to Blues on White and, you know, enjoy some more live music over there. This is Secondhand Dream Car from Answer the Call, Lay Down the Load. 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

0: 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And that was an artist, we're not telling you who. And before that, Secondhand Dream Car, Lay Down the Load from Answer the Call. And that was by way of framing the 8 o'clock giveaway. We're asking for the name of the artist that we were just listening to. They're also a member of Secondhand Dream Car, and you and a guest may be off to see Secondhand Dream Car and their CD release on the 26th of September.
1: Yep, that was a song called Burt's Boogie from this mystery artist, who's also, by the way, the co-composer of it. You might know that tune, if it sounds familiar to you, as a longtime part of the Amos Garrett songbook. Well, Amos co-wrote it alongside this mystery artist. And if you could name the recording artist and member of Secondhand Dream Car who we just heard with a version of Burt's Boogie, let us know, as Graham says, blues@cjsr.com. And we have a whole bunch of new wax we're going to be getting to next as we make our way enjoyably from now till 9 o'clock, when customarily here at CJSR we explore the past, present, and future of rock and roll from 9 o'clock onwards with Pete the Rocker and Terry the Rockin' Librarian Donovan and the Shoebox, which follows this program, Calling All Blues.
0: That's right. But before we do that, we got lots more blues for you. We're going to take a break for some important announcements and return with our closing suite for the evening. 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Stay tuned. 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
0: 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And Graham and Grant are with you until 9 o'clock. The Shoebox is taking over, and I'm sure there's going to be a great jam-packed show tonight, as always. We've got some more new blues to roll out for you. GA20 and Charlie Musselbite have collaborated for this recording called Blues Now. It's all in caps. And we're going to listen to their take on Universal Rock.
1: And we've got some new music from Ruthie Foster, her first release on the newly rejuvenated Sun record label. That's pretty exciting. An album called Just Say Yes. We'll hear a song of gratitude, which kicks off the album. It's called Thank You. We've also got great new releases from Vancouver's Honey Bear, the band, and Chicago's Joanna Connor, among many others, that we're going to be trying to make some time for between now and 9 o'clock, if time permits. But speaking of blues now, let's get to this right now. GA20 and the octogenarian harmonica great Charlie Musselwhite. This is Universal Rock.
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0: 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Graham and Grant with you. This has been Calling All Blues, and we have to make way for the shoebox, but before we do that, we'll tell you about some of that music we were listening to.
1: Yes, including some very sweet surprises that just came across our desk recently. A pair of new releases just now at the tail end of that set from celebrated members of the Alberta music scene, from the great Calgary scene in particular, Ray Lemelin and the Matinee Kings, with an upcoming new album that has just been released, coming out next month, entitled Raw, all in exclamation marks. That's Ray Lemelin, the great singer, songwriter, guitar player,

0: Air band leader alongside his musical mates Howard Schmenge Chapman, legendary accordionist, the great rhythm section of Daniel Wilton on bass, Kelly Cruz on drums. That's an advanced track that they proffered to us, and we're very grateful for it. It's called Marvelous. And just before that, another luminary from the Calgary music scene, low these many years and decades, the saxophone great, collaborator to the stars, and a terrific singer and songwriter in his own right, also a longtime music venue owner as well. Mike Clark has a brand new EP, which has just gotten into our hot little hands, called Rise Up, and that track from it was entitled Soul Shake. Pretty excited for this one from the Mike Clark Band. And before that, in the middle of that mix, we were listening to something from the just-released full-length album by Danielle Nicole out of Kansas City, Missouri, formerly of the sibling group Trampled Underfoot, who won a whole bunch of awards and for whom she was the lead singer and bass player for many years. Her new solo outing is finally just out. We had some great advanced singles, but the full-length long player is now part of our discography. It's called Fireflies, and we heard Danielle Nicole there with a song called Tug of War.
1: And before that, the new one from Ruthie Foster. Ruthie Foster, celebrated a blues woman from Texas. Very familiar, I think, to Edmonton blues audiences and music audiences. She's been here a ton, done tons of great shows. That was Just Say Yes. That's the name of the recording, and that song called Thank You. And before that, GA20. Which are, really one of the sort of more dominant blues bands on the radar out there in the United States. They've done a collaboration record with Charlie Musselwhite, legend of blues for sure. It's called Blues Now, all in caps, and that was their take on Universal Rock. And GA20 doing a lot of collaborations. They're doing a big tour with Sue Foley as well in December. So they're really teaming up with a lot of, huge figures in U.S. blues for sure. But that was them doing Universal Rock.
0: Awesome stuff. And we're going to proceed with another classic piece of work from the canon of Chicago blues harmonica. We're going to go back to the original of a tune from 1959 featuring some great harmonica and also some flamboyant guitar as played by Luther Tucker, backing up Little Walter on one of his many instrumental classics. We're going to Say So Long with this one, a number entitled Backtrack.
1: Well, I just love this Little Walter track, and what a delightful way to leave you this Wednesday evening. As we also note the what would have been the 101st birthday for the late great King of the Blues, B.B. King, and we note the 91st birthday of the very much going concern Billy Boy Arnold, 91, legend of Chicago blues, and so timely to sort of wrap that all together on the program tonight. We thank you so much for listening. As always, our email address is blues@cgsr.com. Stay tuned for the shoebox, and always keep one of your dials at 88.5 on the FM dial for all the great programming that we strive to bring to you each and every day and hour. Little Walter will take us to 9 o'clock. My name is Graham Cust.
0: And as for me, my name is Grant Stovall, and in the words of the great Billy Boy Arnold,
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4: 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My name is Pete the Rocker and I'm here with Terry, the Rockin' Librarian Donovan. Hello, Terry.
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4: Thanks to Grant and Graham for a classic Calling All Blues. Totally one of the great blues shows in North America. And tonight we're going to start this Roots of Rock and Roll set with Frankie Chumbauer and his orchestra. Frankie was a groundbreaking saxophonist who influenced saxophonist, one of the true legends of jazz, Lester Young, with a song that we are going to play right now from September 30th, 1927, New York recording, one of the classics of jazz. Let's hear Sing the Blues.

0: You are listening to the mighty CJSR. We ended that Roots of Rock and Roll set with T-Bone Walker. T-Bone Jumps Again off the CD Chronological T-Bone Walker 1942. And the modern electric blues guitar can be traced back to the Texas-born pioneer who started amplifying his lead guitar in 1940. It led to the guitar revolution. T-Bone Walker is a musical icon of the guitar. The blues of T-Bone Walker are a massive root of rock and roll, the blues rock. We started that set with Frankie Chumbauer and his orchestra singing the blues off the CD 1927 and 1928. The jazz music of Frankie Chumbauer is a giant root of rock and roll. Jazz rocks. And I'm going to pass the shoebox to you, Terry. What are you going to bring out of that box?
1: We're going to stay with a bit of jazzy kind of influence of rock and roll, and going to go back to some big band music. And did you know there were two kinds of big band music, according to some people? There was sweet and hot.
0: Wow.
1: And we're going to hear one example of each. And first, we're going to hear the sweet first and then the hot. And the sweet is brought to us by Blue Baron and his orchestra. We're going to hear from a recording called 1938 to 39, Volume 2. So this was recorded at the end of the Depression. And, Pete, when I say the words the Depression, what do you think of?
0: Well, I think of, there wasn't a lot of money, and people were poor.
1: Well, that's true, yeah. And, you know, I certainly didn't live through it, so I didn't know what it was like. Yeah. And, you know, I always kind of think people are walking around moping and, you know, depressed, basically. And one thing that surprised me was, it was a show here on CJSR years ago called Swing High that made me realize that there was tons of incredibly upbeat music that came out of the 30s, and we're going to hear some of that right now. So here's Blue Baron and his orchestra with The Yam.

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1: The same old witchcraft when your eyes meet mine.
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1: Then that elevator starts to rise.
0: Down and down I go.
1: All around and around I go. 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
0: Who lights the fire?
2: Look out there! Look out there! Look out there!
0: For you're the love I have waited for.

0: That was Louis Prima and Keeley Smith with That Old Black Magic, and that was released as a single in 1958 on Capitol. It reached a peak of number 18 on the Billboard Hot 100. And this particular version was performed on Sam and Friends. You know Sam and Friends there?
1: Yeah. No.
0: Oh. Well, it was a TV show, and Kermit, Sam and Kermit the Frog performed this, and Sam performed as

0: Louis Prima and Kermit dressing in drag performed as Keely Smith. And Sequence became one of the most well-known episodes of Sam and Friends. Louis Prima, born in New Orleans, started playing even in the 20s, I guess when he was a teen, and gradually got into bigger combos and a big band, and by the 40s was hiring female singers, and in 49 hired Keely Smith, and 4 years later, they were married. And they were a real mainstay on the Ed Sullivan Show when I was a kid. Louis, with his boisterous personality, and Keely Smith with her deadpan delivery, were always a big hit. And, you know, despite being in swing bands and sort of more of R&B later on, when they kind of did Vegas, he did not hate rock and roll music like some people. For instance, Frank Sinatra couldn't stand it. And Louis just thought there was room for everything. And that's great. And before Louis Prima and Keely Smith, we heard from Blue Baron and his orchestra with The Yam. Well, how'd you like that, Pete?
1: I enjoyed it. It was that The Yam was good.
0: That was fun. Yeah, and Blue Baron, he maybe wasn't as well known. Gained his fame through doing hotel gigs that had radio broadcasts, which was a thing back then in the 30s and 40s. And with that, I'm adding Shoebox back to you, Pete the Rocker.
1: Thanks, Terry. The wonderful set of music, and we're going to continue on. We're going to start this rockabilly set with Janis Martin, 50s rockabilly queen. In fact, she was so well known, Terry, that she became called the female Elvis in the later part of the 50s. Let's hear her song from September 1st, 1956, My Boy Elvis.

0: You are rocking on the mighty CGSR. We ended that rockabilly set with Ronnie Shelf, Rocky Road Blues off the CD CBS Rockabilly Classics Volume 1. The 50s rockabilly man recorded the song September 1957, and that man rocked, Texas rockabilly man, and great song. And we started that set with Janis Martin, My Boy Elvis, off the CD Essential Rockabilly's music, this RCA Story. The rockabilly music of Janis Martin and Ronnie Shelf is rooted in country music, which is a big, big root of rock and roll. Country rocks. I passed the shoebox across the mixing board to you, Terry. And what are you going to take out of that box?
1: I'm going to take out a whole bunch of Canadian content. And in fact, with the exception of one song, everything where you're going to hear from now on from me is from Edmonton. One of those bands we've heard before here on the show, that's the Misery Mountain Boys. And they put on a great show. I found this one. So here is North Country Gals by the Misery Mountain Boys here on CJSR.

care in sight. The spirit, how it takes them, dancing through the night. How I never wanted to live in such a fear, but one of them, she told me, she ate an elephant's ear. If ever you should court one, brother, hold your blankets tight. They'll take what

0: Oh, I guess we're all adults now. That was The Pursuit of Happiness with I'm an Adult Now from Love Junk. That was first released as a single in 1986 and then came out on Love Junk in 1988. And it went platinum for The Pursuit of Happiness. And that was a bit of a hit, I guess, at the time. And I think we all experienced a bit of that adulting now and then. And that's going out to my friend Chad, who hurt his back this week. Hope you get better. And before that, we heard the Misery Mountain Boys from Full Moon Shuffle. We heard North Country Gals, and You Know Who You Are. That going out to my friend Brenda. And with that, I'll pass the shoebox back to you, Pete.
1: Thanks, Terry. A wonderful set of music. And, you know, of course, Pursuit of Happiness, Mo Berg, legend of the Edmonton music scene, wonderful career. And we're going to go from one legend of the Edmonton music scene to another one, as we are going to actually start this set with the legend of the Edmonton music scene, Wilfred Kozip, singer-songwriter, multi-instrumentalist, producer and visual artist, painter. His career started around 1967. He was one of the very first, if not the very first, graduate, Terry, of Grant McEwen Community College music program. His band, of course, with Jamie Philp, another legend of the Edmonton music scene, started in 1984, and the band is still growing strong. He has had a great solo career, and as we are getting to the beginning of fall and September 23rd, it's time to hear Wilfred Kozip in his song, because guess what, Terry? It's the last vibrations of summer.
0: I guess it is. Do I play it now?
1: Yes, you can.

0: You are listening to the mighty CGSR, and we just heard Wilfred Kozsa, The Last Vibrations of Summer, off the 2023 release, The Last Vibrations of Summer. That is classic Wilfred Kozsa. Wilfred Kozsa has been part of the Edmonton music scene for over 50 years. What a legend of the scene. Wilfred Kozsa is a multi-talented legend of the Edmonton music scene. He does songs and he does visual paintings. You rock, Wilfred Kozsa.
1: Ah, it's just wonderful having friends. 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
4: It is time for This Day in Music History before this day's not quite over yet.
3: Well, on September 13th, Terry, 1951, another legend of the Edmonton music scene was born, Earl Seymour. His career started in the late 1960s. He was a tenor and baritone saxophonist. Earl passed away, sadly, on September 28, 1989. He was an amazing talent. Worked with Privilege, Barry Allen, The Key, Tommy Banks, Boss Brass, Blood, Sweat, and Tears, Men from U.N.C.L.E., Neil Sedaka, and many, many others. And later in the set, we will be actually playing the wonderful legend, Earl Seymour. One of the original bass guitarists for Booker T and the MGs, Louis Steinberg, was born on September 13, 1933. David Clayton Thomas was born on September 13, 1941. He was the leader of Blood, Sweat, and Tears. And of course, as we said, Earl Seymour played with Blood, Sweat, and Tears. Randy Jones of the disco group, Terry, do you remember this group? The Village People was born yeah. on September 13th, 1952. Those disco boys, they could rock the disco boys, the Village People. And Stephen John Klingberg, lead singer of the and bass player of the Australian band Church, was born on September 13th, 1954. The Church were one of the favorite bands of my brother Steve. He just loved that band. To you, Stephen John, I'll tell you what, you were a big fan of Church. Stephen John Kilby was born, same first name as yours, Steve, so it's no wonder you like the Church. Joni Sledge, Terry, singer-songwriter for the group Sister Sledge, was born on September 13th, 1956. What song were they most famous for, Terry?
4: I know it.
3: We Are Family. Oh, yeah, yeah, yeah. Yes, yes, yes. On September 13th, 1965, the Beatles song Yesterday was released. Paul McCartney's vocals and guitar, acoustic guitar work with the orchestra with a string quartet. That was actually one of the very first solo performances by a member of the Beatles. September 13th, 1969 was the third day of the Rugby Bay Bar Festival in Warkinshire, England. It included Pink Floyd, The Nice, Taste, Free, King Crimson, and The Strobs. What a concert. I would have loved to have been on that one. On the same day, September 13th, 1969, John Lennon and Yoko Ono performed at the Rock and Roll Revival Show in Toronto. The bands that played there, the people in the band with John Lennon and Yoko Ono, Eric Clapton, Klaus Voigtmann, and Alan White, drummer for Yes. The show included Chuck Berry. Wow, unbelievable. Bo Diddley, Les Vincent, and The Doors, and Alice Cooper. What a show. On September 13th, 1991, Geffen Records, get a load of this, Terry, threw a wild party for Nirvana because they actually felt that the single Smells Like Teen Spirit was going to do phenomenal. The band ended up being thrown out of their own party because they had a huge food fight where everyone got pelted by Nirvana. Ah, it's only rock and roll, and I love it. Come on, what a party. Food fight by the band Nirvana. Kurt Cobain, I'm sure, was throwing berries at everybody. And here we go on to the next page of This Day in History, and there's a lot of news on this day in music history. September 13th, 2019, singer-songwriter Eddie Money, on a sad note actually, died at the age of 70, best known for his song Two Tickets to Paradise. The number one song, September 13th, 1957, Honeycomb by Jimmy Rogers. The number one song on September 13th, 1958, Bird Dog by the Everly Brothers. The number one song 60 years ago today, September 13th, My Boyfriend's Back by the Angels. The number one song, September 13th, 1967, Canada's Centennial Year, and it's All You Need Is Love by the Beatles. 1967, Terry, was of course the summer of love, and the Beatles captured the summer of love with their song, guess what, All You Need Is Love. So that was a big year. What were you doing in 1967, Terry?
4: Graduating from high school.
3: Well, that was a summer of love. Do you remember it?
4: Oh yeah.
3: Good. I'm glad you did. The number one song of September 13th, 1973, Stories by Brother Louie. The number one song, September 13th, 1984, What Does Love Gotta Do With It by Tina Turner. The number one song on September 13th, 1988, Perfect World by Huey Lewis and the News. In honor of the legend of the Edmonton music scene, Earl Seymour, being born on September 13th, 1951, let's hear Earl Seymour with his baritone sax, where he played with Blood, Sweat, and Tears in Sun Valley, Idaho in 1981. Let's hear Give Me That Wine.
5: All right. We'd like to dedicate this next tune. This is from an album we cut in 77. We'd like to dedicate this to all you ladies and gentlemen of discriminating taste who are imbibing in the fruit of the grape tonight. You know what I mean? I'm talking about wine. Yes. I'm talking about Lambert, Hendrix, and Ross. I'm talking about John Hendrix. Give me that wine.

0: 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So much so that we've been tracking them down.
1: My name is Merrick Wincup. 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

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I'm your host, All Metal Tammy. Kicking off the show for us tonight by request is a brand new track from Famous Strangers. It's the first track on their

Listening locally here on CJSR 88.5, this is Buried Frequencies. I'm your host, All Metal Tammy. The band we just heard, Victoria Lies. Brand new track from them. The song is simply called Red. It's off of, it's going to be on their brand new album that's coming out October 30th. The album is called Vendetta. Dear friends of mine, super cool guys. They also have a podcast, Seeing Red. So I'm sure you've probably heard of them. And if you haven't, you could check it out. They have their album release party happening October 30th in Calgary down at Festival Hall. The ticket information is on showpass.com. Maybe we'll see you there. Before that, we had Godfall with their brand new single called Default. They are playing Rendezvous September 25. Ticket information is at eventbrite.com for that one. Sharing the stage is going to be Love Bomb, The 21st Agenda, and Raising the Ruin. And then opening up that segment for us by request was Famous Strangers for their brand new self-titled album, and the song is called Fire Inside. That is the first track off that new album, and congrats to that band. They are the only Canadian band I'm aware of at this point that have been announced for the 70,000 Tons of Metal, so congrats. They're going to have an amazing time. It's an experience for sure. So we have lots of stuff to get to tonight, but I wanted to reach out to the listeners. As we know, today is the 1 year passing of Tomas Lindberg, who is the vocalist from At the Gates. I couldn't decide if I wanted to play a new song or an old song. So I thought, well, I'm going to get some listener participation. So if you want to vote, new or old, I'm thinking we could probably do this around the 11 o'clock hours when I will play it. But if you want to text me on the text line here in studio, the number is 780-492-2577. And all I simply need to know is new or old. You can help me pick. So I'm giving our listeners a chance to vote. So please participate. That would be super cool. Coming up next, I have a band from Colombia called Eschador with a brand new song from them called Into the Woods.

You are listening to Buried Frequencies here on CJSR. That band is called Eshtadur. I hope I'm saying that correctly. They are from Colombia. It's a brand new song called Into the Woods, and that's going to be off their forthcoming album, released.

date is October 2nd. The album is called In Darkness, All Shadows Gone. Before that, we had Harvested from Ottawa with a song called Incognitive, and you can find that on their self-titled album, which was released in 2022. And then opening up that set for us was Aguarium from Regina with a song called Inquisition of the Possessed. That is on their Unearthly Will album, which was released in 2023. Big tour for those guys coming up. They're going to be down at the Starlight Room. They're going to be sharing a stage with Tatara, Chimunk, I hope I said that correctly, Cosectomy, and Pisonic. It's an all-ages gig. I'm going to have to get the date for you because I forgot to write that part down. But, Starlight Temple Room. I'll have the other information for you on the next break. If you're just joining us, I had opened it up to helping me choose whether to play a new song or an old song from At the Gate, as it is the one-year passing of Thomas Lindberg. So if you want to get in on that, you can vote. I'm shooting to play that around 11 o'clock. Again, the CJSR text line is 780-492-2577. Coming up next, this is another band that's on tour. They're coming all the way from Ottawa. This is Salem Trials with Ashes and Ember.

You are tuned in to Buried Frequencies here on CJSR. The band we just heard, Morbid Intent. Brand new band, actually, out of Finland. The song we heard was called Vitriol Shards. Brand new band. Like, they have, I think the other single is called Ashland Vale, I believe. Ashen Veil. They have a brand new EP coming out. There's been no official release date yet for that, other than sometimes towards the end of the year. So if I get an official date, I will definitely share that with everybody. And then before that, we heard from a band out of Boston called Pathogenic with a song called Mass Grave Memory. That is off their brand new album they released early last year called Crowned in Corpses. My bucket list band is, my list just keeps getting longer and longer. And then opening up that segment for us was Salem Trials with a song called Ashes and Ember. That's off their self-titled album, which was released in 2022. Big gig for that band. They are coming in from Ottawa. They're going to be on tour. And they're going to be in our city October 2nd down at the Black Bar. There is no link for tickets. They can't be bought online. They can only be bought at the door. Sadly, I just don't know how much those tickets are. I can't get the information, so it's a surprise for all of us. So if you want to support them, head on out to Black Bar October 2nd. And then the Aquarium Show, that is going to be September 19th down at the Temple Room. So I did promise that I would get that information out there. We are at a little past 10:45, so we have a few more minutes. So maybe after this next segment, we'll play that At the Gates tune. If you still want to get in on that voting, I had put it out to the listeners to help me decide whether we play a new song or an old song. You can text the CJSR phone, listener line at 780-492-2577. Coming up next, we have Arch Enemy. They're going to be in our city November 12th.

that is thrown into exile. They will be in our city November 12th down at the Midway. The song we heard is Echoes from the Abyss, and you can find that on the album Illusion of Control. And then before that, we had... before that, we had the Black Dahlia Murder with a song called I'm Charming. You can find that. It's on their older one. It's from their second studio album, Miasma. My gosh, I apologize if I said that wrong. That was released in 2005. And then opening up that segment for us was Arch Enemy from Sweden with a song called To the Last Breath. That features the brand new vocalist, Lauren Hart. That song was released in February. Again, all three of these bands, along with Septic Flesh and Crypta, will be in our city November 12th down at Midwood. You can head on over to Ticketmaster for all of the information. Again, thanks for tuning in. This is Buried Frequencies. If you're just joining us, we are at the 11 o'clock mark. So the vote for either old or a new song from At the Gate. The winner is a new track. I got that coming up for you right now. It's called The Fever Mask off of the brand new album just released this past April. The album is called The Ghost of a Future Dead, and the song is called The Fever Mask. Rest in power to Miss Lindberg. We miss you. Enjoy.

This is CJSR 88.5. This show is Buried Frequencies, and I'm your host, All Metal Tammy. The band we just heard, Mental Cruelty. Brand new track from those guys, Raise the Raven Banner. It's going to be on the brand new album. Oh, I'm super excited for this one. Echoes of a Forlorn Land. The release date is set for October 23rd. That band is from Germany. Before that, we had Orbit Culture from Sweden with a song called The Shadowing. It's off one of their older ones, but that one is one of my favorite songs. And I just wanted to share that with everybody. You can find that on their album. Now, I don't know how to say this one. Nija. I'm not sure. It's N-I-J-A. If I ever got to meet these guys, I was going to definitely ask, hey, how do you say that album name? That one was released in 2020. Big gig for those guys. They are going to be on tour supporting. They're going to be supporting Trivium alongside In Flames and Frozen Soul. December 7th is the show in Penticton. Maybe I'll see you there. Who knows? But yes, there's only a couple of Canadian dates. So like literally, if you wanted to see these bands, you would have to travel. So super fortunate for those kinds of things. But yes, December 7th, they will be in Penticton, BC. And then the vote for a new track from At the Gates was The Fever Mask from the brand new album. It was Thomas's final recordings. The album is called The Ghost of a Future Dead, and it was released in April of this year. And what the what did the band say? So they said that it was his final recordings, and the band described the release as a tribute fulfilling his wishes for the album's title, sound, sequencing, and artwork. He had a hand in all of that. And it was his final wish and his last wish. And rest in power, because we all miss you. Dark Tranquility, when we saw them on the boat for 70,000 tons this past January, Dark Tranquility did a tribute to him, and it was so heartfelt. There was tears in your eyes. It was a moment to be able to share with like-minded metalheads. It was super cool. But yes, so thank you for listening and thank you for voting. That was super fun to have the participation. Coming up next, another band that's going to be in our city, November 18th, traveling all the way from Australia. This is Psychroptic.

This is CJSR, and this is Buried Frequencies. Thank you for tuning in and hanging out with me tonight. We're at 11:30. My name is All Metal Tammy. The band we just heard, Traumatomy. I actually had to practice that one. That was a tough one. I was trying to figure out the word to describe that band, and actually Mark from Mayhem in the AM, he said it best. He called it Chunky. It is chunky. It's heavy. It's chunky. That's a cool name for it. Those guys, interestingly enough, the vocalist is from Japan, and the rest of the members are all from Russia. The pictures that they have up on the World Wide Web shows only four members because, I don't know, it doesn't make any sense to me because they say that because distance is a thing, but can't you just Photoshop people in things nowadays? I don't highly recommend it, but there's questions about who is the vocalist, because they're all like, we don't see him in anything, so it's kind of weird, but it's kind of cool too. So yes, that's Traumatomy, and the song we heard, Visceral Maceration, and that's going to be off of their new album called Ascension of the Ineffable. The release date for that one is October 30th. And then before that, we heard Torn Open with a song called And So We Rise. That's on the EP, which was released in

May called Torn the F Open Volume 2. Volume 1 was released, I believe it was like early last year. That band is from New Jersey. And then opening up that segment for us was Psycroptic from Australia. Super excited for this show. Can't wait to see everybody there. November 18th down at Starlight with Infuri, Cognitive, and Summoning the Lich. The song we heard, No Time for the Week, and that is off the new album, which was released in July, called The Pulse of Annihilation. The show is November 18, and you can go to ticketweb.ca for all the information. Thanks for listening. Up next, another show gig. We have Atavistia coming to Edmonton, and the song we have is Ride the White Storm.

This is CGSR 88.5, and the show is Buried Frequencies, and I'm your host, All Metal Tammy. That was a brand new band from Montreal called Killed by Sorrow. The song is called Betrayal, and you can find that on their new full-length album. The release date is October 23rd, and it's called Empire of Excess. And then before that, we had Black Friday with a song called Comes From Nothing, featuring vocals from Jesse Zaraska from Misery Signals. And you can find that on the EP The Nothing, which was released in 2025. And then opening up that segment for us was Atavistia out of Vancouver with a song called Ride the White Storm, which is on their brand new album, Old Gods Awaken, which was released this past May. They're going to be in our city down at the Starlight Room September 28th. It's an all-ages gig, and sharing the stage with them will be Amnesia. And it is true, there is no troll war. I'm not sure the reasoning behind that, but yes, troll war will not be playing that night with them, and it'll just be those two bands. So we'll see you there. And you can find all the information on tickets at ticketweb.ca. Coming up next, we have Ascension Blacklist with Beyond This Junction.

That was Ascension Blacklist from Ottawa with a song called Beyond the Junction. Thank you for tuning in tonight and hanging out with me here on Buried Frequencies. We are going to close the show out tonight with a band out of Portland, Oregon called Vinter C with a song called Crack of Light. I'll be back in my spot next Wednesday. Join me then. Have a great night, friends, and stay tuned for Comic Genius. Cheers.

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6: 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Hit it.
7: I'm funny how? I mean funny like I'm a clown, I amuse you? I make you laugh, I'm here to fucking amuse you? What do you mean funny? Funny how? How am I funny? How the fuck am I funny? What the fuck is so funny about me? Tell me. Tell me what's funny.
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9: If you can see, yeah, the numbers all go to 11. Look, right across the board. 11, oh, 11,
10: and most
9: 11,
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10: Does that mean it's louder? 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
9: Well, it's one louder, isn't it?
5: Welcome to Comic Genius on CJSR 88.5 FM. You know you spelled genius with a J?
4: Yeah, it is spelled with a J.
5: Oh. Okay, well, you're the genius. Oh, genius is in the house. It's Wednesday night, Thursday now, morning in the YEG. And we dug up a guest from way down under tonight. He's back for his third Commonwealth Comedy Tour. Ned Townsend, welcome to Comic Genius with Norm Shaw.
11: It is great to be back, Norm. How are you?
5: I am well. I am, you know, every morning my eyes open. It's a good day these days.
11: That's a great way to be.
5: Yeah, yeah. You know, and, you know, some days you don't necessarily want them to open. You're like, damn, those bills are probably not. Corporate season's not here yet. But, you know.
11: You open your eyes, you got to dig in and make the best of the day.
5: 100%. And this is my favorite time of the year. When you and, you know, Chris Franklin will be here soon, you know.
11: Just a couple of weeks away for Chris.
5: Sixth or seventh time. And
11: yeah.
5: You know, he's become a really good friend. I mean, this is your third tour together.
11: I think this is actually my fourth. Yeah, this is my fourth.
5: Yeah, it's blurring. Like, that's the crazy part, you know?
11: Yeah, I was on the plane right over here, and I couldn't believe, like, this is my fourth time here. It's so wonderful. I'm so blessed.
5: Yeah. And has anything changed?
11: Yes and no. Edmonton still has exactly the same amount of road construction, which is fun.
5: Which is every road this time of year.
11: Yeah, like you're driving around the Henday and you're like, that bulldozer was parked exactly there when I was here 2 years ago.
5: Yeah, it's insane. You know, and since you've been coming, so you skipped last year.
11: I did, yes.
5: But you were here the years before that, so... Our light rail transit they've been building, I mean, near West Edmonton Mall, it's taller now because they're putting decks on, but you were here when they were getting all that road construction. It's been impossible to get through West Edmonton in the last 6 years.
11: Yeah, they were still putting up like some of the pylons for the rails last time I was here, I believe.
5: Yeah, and by the time you're ready to retire, it should be running.
11: Yeah, I mean, it'll be something for our grandkids to enjoy.
5: Yeah, absolutely. So, like, we gave up driving around a city easily to this gross mess.
11: Yeah.
5: And the roads that you detour onto all have bike lanes. So, you know, like, what used to take, You used to be able to cross Edmonton in 15 minutes, and now if you can get through in 45 minutes to an hour, like they want us to, I think they want us to feel like we're a big city, like Toronto, where traffic holds you up. I've seen traffic jams on the 401 in Toronto. I don't know if you've ever been to Toronto.
11: I haven't, no. I haven't been over that side of the country.
5: The main highway that goes through Toronto is called the 401, and the 400 series highways are all the high-speed highways. And high-speed in Ontario is 100.
11: Oh, wow.
5: Yeah, but it's 16 lanes wide.
11: Really?
5: Yeah, there's four collector lanes eastbound and four express lanes. So express lanes, you can only get off every third or fourth interchange.
11: Wow, I can't even imagine that. Yeah. Like, as an
5: you
11: Australian,
5: have to know
11: like
5: where you are. You have to know to plan ahead.
11: Yeah, absolutely. I mean, God forbid, you know, you miss your exit and you're in lane 9.
5: Yeah,
11: you know, you've got to duck out in front of 9 different lanes of traffic. That's crazy. But fingers crossed, you know, like with the light rail that, you know, it's the old, I believe it's the Japanese adage of planting trees, the shade of which you will never sit under. But it's for future generations. Yeah, but hopefully they'll get there because good public transport can really make or break a city, you know.
5: Well, the really nice thing about the elevated LRT is we can enjoy the shade now.
11: Absolutely. Plenty of good pylons to sit under.
5: So... Yeah, it's great to have you back. We've done 2 shows together already, which has been amazing.
11: We have, yes. They were shotgun shows. They were really, really good. We did another classic backyard show, which is, they're always so much fun. And it's funny how before COVID, we never really would have considered that as a viable, like, I'm going to go to someone's house and do, like, jump up at a barbecue. Hey, guys, you want to hear some
5: Never would have thought of it. So...
11: And now it's, like, as you guys were saying before, it's grown into quite a...
5: This is our 7th season. Like, COVID, it's 7 summers of... This is the remnants of COVID.
11: Yeah, that it can be not just a viable thing financially, but also the shows are fantastic.
5: Yeah.
11: Like, that one we did the other day, like, it was a 40th birthday party. It was Halloween-themed. Everyone was there in costume. It was just so much fun.
5: So, now Natalie, the birthday girl, booked... Her husband's 40th in 2020.
11: 6 years ago, yeah.
5: Yeah. So this was the 4th show we've done. So they had Lars and I on the original Fire Pit Tour. And then they had Kenny V. I don't know, have you met Kenny?
11: Yes, I've met Kenny a couple of times. So, yes.
5: And Kyle Kniff, who's another Indigenous Canadian.
11: Yes, yeah. I performed with him here at university.
5: Yeah, yeah. The Week of Welcome, yes. So those two have done a show for them. And then Ryan Short, who you've met.
11: Yep, love Shorty.
5: And Brad Semituk.
11: Yes, I have met Brad.
5: Yeah, you met Brad because you would have worked at the Grindstone with him.
11: Yeah,
5: 2 years ago, yeah. So those two did a show. And then Larson and I came back now for Natalie's 40th. So we give the other people the in-between stuff. We take the big birthdays.
11: Yeah, absolutely.
5: And when this one was crazy because he didn't tell me. So I dealt with Mike. Normally, I was always young Natalie, the wife. She booked the first 3, and then he decided to do one for her.
11: That's lovely.
5: Yeah. I wonder where you got the idea from. He's a pretty original husband.
11: He just enjoyed his present so much he wanted another one.
5: You're trashing a client that's been really good to us. Not trash, but... So he ordered the food truck, but he failed to tell me it was a theme party.
11: Yeah.
5: Because that would have been fun... You know, and Lars and I have had a couple along the way that went like that.
11: It's like if you'd have known beforehand, you could have done something for it.
5: Yeah, you know, and so I have, funny enough, I have a number of costumes because I also play characters in Fun Money casinos. We have murder mystery themed casinos.
11: Oh, those are fun.
5: Yeah. So, and there was 3 Mrs. Ropers out there in their muumuus and their wigs.
11: Oh, they were trouble. Those ladies.
5: They were trying to set me up with the one in the middle.
11: Yeah.
5: And it was hilarious because I'm like, I have... So my partner Sherry bought me a... We were supposed to do a Roper romp 2 years ago. So I have this Mr. Roper's like velour tracksuit I would have worn.
11: Oh, wow.
5: And I could have pulled it off, but I didn't know about it. So it was sat in my closet still, unworn.
11: I was lucky that I'd come in costume by accident, and I just managed to crowbar it in. So I can't imagine many of you listeners would actually know. Just for context of what I look like, I have long red hair, not ginger hair. It is like dyed red. It is like deep red, like lipstick red. And I was wearing a flannel and like baggy pants and everything, and I was like, man, I was wearing my costume anyway. I came as Ronald McDonald in his college days. Just stoned off his bonds going, man, I want a cheeseburger. Which is my natural state.

0: was being trained on, and so they took a whole bunch of orders and they stopped right in front of me, and then they were putting all the orders together. So at 6:31, I knew I had a 92 minute drive, and I'm now only have 89 minutes to make it to the next show. So I'm like, I gotta go. And he's like, what? I'm like, I gotta go. Like, I'm on stage at 8 o'clock in Entwistle or Evansburg, which Evansburg is west of the city. And we're in Leduc, so away I go. And I just made it. So it's funny because I texted Sherry because she got her roommate to drive her down to the highway to meet me on the highway. I didn't even have time to duck into town now and get her because we're only 12 minutes off the highway. And I'm like, hey, take some of that old spaghetti that's in the fridge and heat it up and bring it to me because I didn't get to eat supper.
1: Oh, that's a shame. Well, I mean, at least tacos are a good driving food.
0: You know? Yeah, yeah.
1: It's a good thing they weren't serving soup.
0: Yeah. So, yes, but I didn't even get those. We're talking with Ned Townsend here tonight on Comic Genius with Norm Shaw, your host. And if we're super lucky, we will get guest appearances towards the end of the show with, is it Chapel or Chappelle?
1: Chapel.
0: Chapel.
1: Chapel.
0: Doug like Chapel church. Will yes. join us. He lands in another 34 minutes if Air Canada has their shit together tonight.
1: Fingers crossed.
0: Yep. And Lars Kelly, some guy that had a radio show at one time, will be his chauffeur. You heard of him?
1: I've heard of him, yeah. He goes all right.
0: He's pretty funny. Yeah, he has his days. Yeah, I love the guy to death. It's, I'm always jealous because, when you get to work, and even sitting in his chair beside him for so many years, he's the reason I'm in radio. And, and then being a groomsman at his wedding this summer and actually DJing it out. And his wife is actually a producer DJ. So I'm like, ugh.
1: Yes.
0: It was like I'm like, I'm sweating bullets the whole night. Like, I couldn't settle in because I was like, I hope Jen's happy.
1: Yeah, that's it. It's a different level of on, isn't it?
0: Yeah,
1: Like, obviously, you want to do a good job and everything when you're at an event and very high stakes day anyway, someone's wedding. But then when it's people that you really want to do a good job for, it's a different level of stress.
0: Yeah, and I don't know which one of the groomsmen, because it was the groomsmen decided on the suit color, but they chose dark gray. For summertime on an outdoor wedding in a vineyard in the Okanagan when it's like 34 degrees. And I'm like, two of us are really fat.
1: You just become a heat shrink.
0: Yeah, I was like, this suit is stuck to me now. Like, if I want to take it off, it won't come off till it dries.
1: You have to peel it off.
0: And so, you're outside just sweating, and then I forgot, oh, yeah, I'm in a bridal party. I got to stay for pictures. So I'm like, no.
1: So you always have to have a towel handy.
0: Yeah, so there was no, break. Like, I literally raced from photos to go and do a quick sound check again. Plus, you've met Jimmy Whiffen.
1: I have, yes. Amazing musician.
0: So he played during the cocktail hour. So I also had to set up the sound for him and make sure that he was all ready to go because he had to play first, but it was on my rig. So we're tapping DJ system in one side and live musician in the other, making it all work at once. And I mean, it's not overly complicated, but when it's one of your best friends in the world's wedding, you want it to be absolute immaculate.
1: Absolutely, because all things going right, that's only an experience they're gonna have once.
0: Yeah, I hope so.
1: Yeah, sorry I missed that. I'll get it right next time around, I promise.
0: Well, I think they've, because, so Jen is exact, they were 50 and 30 when they got married.
1: Yes.
0: So technically, they got married at a second marriage age.
1: True.
0: Right? So they, hopefully they're mature enough and further long enough that the road bumps you hit when you're younger and immature and get married, you've passed those.
1: But now they've both got plenty of life experience.
0: Yeah,
1: they know what they want.
0: Exactly, right? So you're both in your set routines, and you accept that when you meet them, right? Like, and you change as you get older. Like, I'm getting grumpier. And I was never grumpy. So, maybe that's why I'm single now.
1: And to get someone who understands the life of a traveling comedian and is okay with that, and cheers him on so brilliantly, like, to have someone like that in your corner, like, it's a very lucky guy, very very lucky
0: guy. And to understand the dynamic, so what people think is glory. Like, show business sucks. Like,

0: hotels, shitty road food. You know, how many hot dogs have you eaten from a gas station, or, you know, a two-week-old egg salad sandwich? Then you're just praying that, you know, you don't need Imodium for the next 1,000 miles down the highway.
1: Yeah, that it's not going to come back on you during the show that night. Yeah.
0: Sure, it looks glamorous on stage and it's really cool and you get all these accolades, but road life sucks.
1: Yeah,
0: it's very lonely.
1: A lot of grinding to get there.
0: Yeah,
1: absolutely. So, but it's given me an amazing perspective, because where I come from in Tasmania, Australia, it's the island state below the mainland of Australia. I always try and compare it for Canadians. It's like our version of Newfoundland. Exactly. Yeah. It takes 3 hours to drive from one end to the other, which is nothing. It's absolutely nothing. But Tasmanians have a weird warped perspective that an hour and a half is a long drive. Yeah, they're like, oh, I need to go from Launceston, which is in the north, to Hobart. I better pack a lunch. You know, like, make sure everyone's got their, like, warm jackets on, and maybe we should pack a tent just in case. But it's a two-hour drive.
0: Right.
1: And then when I come here and we're regularly doing, like, 6 hours, 6.5, maybe 7 hours, you know, if we're going to Fort St. John or we're going to Banff or, you know, whatever. It's like, I go back to Australia, I will never complain about a long drive ever again.
0: So, but part of that, too, is, I mean, A, Lars is horrendous when it comes to directions. Like, terrible. No sense of direction. Two, you have to go where you can book the gigs. And I know he's been working, because this is 9th or 10th year for the Commonwealth Tour.
1: I believe it's the 9th, yeah.
0: Yeah. So you start getting a circuit. So there's some places that are going to book you every time, and they know at, you know, every August through September and early October. So you hope it flows. Because I know, I've seen some of the zigzags he's had to do over the years. I'm like, oh, I would lose my mind. And even the first 6-show Saturday we had on the Fire Pit Tour, we passed show number 6 5 times doing the other 5 shows. I was losing my mind. I'm like, we're here in 7 more hours.
1: Yeah.
0: We're here in 5 more hours. We're here in 3 more hours.
1: Just seeing,
0: and I'm just like, what the hell? There's got to be a better way. So,
1: like, logistically, it makes no sense.
0: Yeah, so I said to Lars, I'm like, look, like, I used to drive for UPS. I know routing. Give me all of our shows. So I would call the clients. I'm like, hey, can I shuffle you from 4 to 2? And so I'd make it so we were doing a loop or a straight line, you know, or we started at the furthest point and worked our way closer to home. So when we finished up, it was closer to home. So, and then, you know, sometimes you get a wild card where, like, you had to push somebody to 10 o'clock at night because they're an hour out of town. And I'm like, we only gave ourselves an hour between shows and we were hoping to stay in Edmonton.
1: Yeah. And then there's no room for error.
0: Yeah.
1: Yeah.
0: So, but the first Saturday, we had an out-of-town gig. Now, Wetaskiwin's not really that far out of town. It was like 35, 40 minutes out. But we were so far behind and so tight on time. I did not have time to pull off to the shoulder to pee. I just stopped in my lane when there was no traffic around. I peed. Because that extra 10 seconds was going to make a difference.
1: Yeah.
0: I'm just pissing on the center line of the road and hop back in the truck and put her in gear again, because that's how tight we were on time sometimes. It was insane. And it was a matter of because Graham Neal did what he did for us from CTV, he came out and filmed us on the second show. Of the second weekend we did, and that was on a Saturday, so we did 2 shows that night, and then on Tuesday he ran it on every news, so the morning news, the noon, the early afternoon news, the evening, and the late news. So imagine in the middle of a pandemic, 25,000 deaths, this country shutting down, it's now spread to this country. Oh, by the way, live entertainment in your backyard is the only positive news story in the entire 1-hour broadcast 5 times that day.
1: Just bringing a little bit of light.
0: We booked 90 shows in the next 3 days.
1: Yeah.
0: And they were coming in on my Facebook, Lars's Facebook, his website, our radio station website. Like, it was insane how many shows we booked right out of the gate.
1: Yeah, it's crazy.
0: And then by the end of the first year, we had done 23 news appearances, newspaper, national radio, CBC.

0: Lars on. 630 Chet at the time had him on a late show and then during the daytime.
1: It's so amazing that you guys have kept it, been able to keep it running like that, because yeah. Myself and Chris Franklin, we did a run in Australia. Lars gave the idea to us and said, hey, if you can do shows, get out and get them in people's backyards. Right. And gave us that formula. And we had a lot of amazing shows, but it was that thing of, it was the only thing possible,
0: right?
1: You know, for any kind of live entertainment. We were the first comedians to do a show in Australia in a venue off the back of that. I was so pissed off because there was a music band that did a show in Hobart and they beat us by 20 minutes.
0: No.
1: We would have been the first performers of any kind in Australia to do a show, and this band beat us by 20 minutes. But we were still the first comedians, so we were still happy with that. But it did really dip after things started returning in Australia. You know, like, you could go back to venues and clubs and stuff like that and do shows. We've had the odd one since then. And when I've had Lars down in Australia, we've done... I think we've done three, like, backyard or house shows.
0: Yeah.
1: And they've been really fun, but it's so great to see that you guys have kept it going strong and turned it into a good, proper thing, you know?
0: So, you know, and we would have more if I marketed it, but all I've done is left the website and the Facebook and the Instagram live, and I haven't even updated the Twitter. Now, Lars, or X, and I gave up on it 3 years ago. I just couldn't. During COVID, it became a cesspool. Conspiracy theorists ruined most social media for me.
1: Yep.
0: So, yes, I still post. So I'm either trying to be silly, as in my tree pruning post I did the other day. We had to take the tree down because it was dying. But I was like, oh, this will be funny to write it this way. Or I'm posting stuff just so my parents, who live 6 hours away, can see updates, right? And or I'm posting shows because I want people out. That's, you know, but I don't scroll it anymore. Like, I don't care. And the feed is 90% of the feed. I looked at it the other day for the first time, and it was the first time it went from more than 3 minutes a day to an hour.
1: Yeah.
0: But I was maybe a little too high to accomplish anything for a while. So I just lay there scrolling. And not even any of my friends were popping up. It's all like suggestions, sponsored links.
1: I've really noticed that. Like, especially on Facebook, like, every third post is an ad.
0: Yeah.
1: And once you start to cotton on, and then on Instagram, I'm scrolling and I notice that every other post has follow next to it. And I'm like, I'm not even following these people. It's just the algorithm going, hey, have a look at this, have a look at this, have a look at this.
0: I'm not interested.
1: Yeah. And the brain rot is real, you know, like, you just find yourself just mindlessly scrolling and not getting anything out of it. It's just something to take up time and some brain space, you know?
0: And so one thing I've been doing more of, it drives my daughter crazy, but I call her. I don't even text. Like, I want to hear the voice. I want to hear the emotion. I want to hear the tone.
1: Yeah.
0: Because that's the thing that's lost in social media.
1: Absolutely right.
0: You know? And so I can't tell if... Like, if you have to type the word, you know, :, sarcasm, :, you've lost the effect of the whole post.
1: American comedian who now lives in Australia, Arj Barker.
0: Yeah.
1: He had a bit about that. All we would need to solve that is just some new fonts.
0: Yeah.
1: That's all you need, just the fonts in it.
0: Can we get Comic Sans in Facebook, please?
1: Yeah, he was having ones, you know, like Sarcastica. Yeah. You can write in Sarcastica, or if you enjoyed yourself, good times Roman. You know, like, that'd solve the whole thing, because then you can convey intent.
0: Good times Roman. It ends with a dagger on the eyes.
1: And then especially for what it's done for people's consumption of stand-up comedy, you know, like... Yeah. People who have the misconception that comedy is all crowd work, which I'm not sure if you've noticed this, but it's
0: Matt Rife is everywhere.
1: Well, yeah, like, I'm not sure if it started with
0: Hofstetter, you know, Steve Hofstetter.
1: Yes, absolutely. But people really and Jimmy Carr as well. Yeah. Like, people really gravitating to, you know, hecklers getting shut down, and then, you know, the audience interaction and everything, and people come along to shows thinking that's what comedy is. Yeah, but I've noticed that with younger audiences more than anything else.
0: I was talking to the manager of a comedy club last week, and made an interesting comment. He goes, when we came out of COVID, there was all of these new comedians.

0: Canadians, like yeah. tons of them.
1: People who were stewing on it during COVID going, 100%. Like, oh, once this breaks, I'm going to rip the
0: Band-Aid
1: off.
0: Everybody's putting them on every show, and you got guys 2 months in running rooms and burning venues.
1: Yep.
0: And he goes, it's finally shaking down now, and those people that thought they were headliners after 6 months are learning that they're an open micer, and they still got about 9 more years to go.
1: Yep.
0: You know, and it's been amazing to watch. And the thing that was fun for me, doing 250 shows, Lars forced me in the beginning. He goes, get your tight Festival 7 down. So he wouldn't let me do more than 7. And he had me tighten up and you know, and work on editing. And then as it was going along, I was stretching out to do 10 to 12, you know, and working new stuff in and polishing up bits and trying reworked words once in a while. When clubs finally opened up, I felt like I was miles ahead of everybody who had 6-7 months off already.
1: Yeah.
0: You know, because clubs opened for a bit in 2020 in the summer. And we had already perfected everything you had to do to put on a safe show. We actually swapped mics. I had my own mic, and Lars had his, and then we had an extra set. And so they were always, I bought a special alcohol spray that was 98% alcohol. So you spray it on, it disinfected right away, but it dried. It didn't damage the microphone.
1: Yeah, it wouldn't get in past the foam layer, yeah.
0: So, and we never caught COVID the entire tour, you know, and especially before the vaccinations were ready, it was a bit dicey, you know, and we didn't know literally that it wasn't going to be as bad as it was being made out to be, you know, because we had no real comorbidities to deal with. Mm. But, you know, if we were diabetic or had compromised health, this would not have been a smart thing for us to do.
1: Absolutely. I only got COVID once, and it was the last time I came home from Canada to Australia. I didn't get it here. I know I got it in Melbourne, Australia, because I was there for 2 days. Then I went home to Tasmania and got the most sick that I've ever been in my life. It was crazy. But I was absolutely pissed because I was supposed to have an audition for a TV show. There's a TV show in Australia called Deadlock. It's a murder mystery comedy, and it's filmed in Tasmania and set in Tasmania. And I had got set up for an audition for a named character with speaking roles and everything in it, and I was so excited. Like, had the Zoom call date and everything like that. Woke up that morning, couldn't talk.
0: No way.
1: Yeah, had to message them and be like, I cannot do this. Can we reschedule? And they were like, we need to get this cast. And it went to another comedian called Blake Pavey, who's famous on TikTok.
0: Screw Blake.
1: He's famous on TikTok.
0: Yeah. So for our listeners, like, I know you've been on the show before, but we got a lot of new ones now because we have a new co-host that is catching a lot of heat. She's doing really good.
1: Oh, yes?
0: Rachel, yeah. So, so lots of new listeners, but you're not new to acting and ads.
1: No, not at all. Over a decade. This year I've been a voice actor for TV and radio ads. I started when I was in university. Yeah. A guy who was in my year was sort of... So I did theatre at university, and there was a guy there in my year who was complaining that there wasn't more voice acting and more like voice centred work, you know?
0: Right.
1: And so one of our professors invited a guy called Abraham Udy, who runs a production company called Abe's Audio. He started in his bedroom in Tasmania. He had his condenser microphone in the cupboard with a sheet over the top of him, and that was his booth, and that's how he started his company. Now he has... He bought that house, which was his parents' house. He bought that house, and it's now just a full office. But he also has an entire studio in a building in Launceston. He has clients all over the world. So we went along as the class, and we did like audition reads for it. And I was the only person that got it in one. Everyone else he had, I'll just change this line. Just change the way that you said that. And I came up, just ripped this out, and he went, yeah, that was good. And then the next week, I was employed by him.
0: Wow.
1: And 10 years later, I've done ads for companies all over the world, which is really, really fantastic. It's a great thing to do.
0: Yeah.
1: And plenty of other commercials as well. I was the national face of TazGas, which was our natural gas company. And that was fun because I got that through stand-up comedy as well. We were doing a new material night in Launceston, and it was rubbish. Like, there was, it was just the comedians there. The host had, like, no energy, no momentum, like, couldn't get any kind of momentum or energy in the night. Everyone, it was just basically just getting up and just saying your jokes so you knew how they sounded out loud.
0: Right.
1: You know? I got up right at the end, and I was like, look, I know we've had a really long night. I'm going to do 3 minutes. Just let me do my jokes and I'll get off and we can all go home. There were maybe like five people there who weren't comedians. And there were two blonde ladies who were sitting down the front. And I got a call the next day and like just straight to my number, picked up the phone and she said, I was one of the women who was sitting at the front. I really loved your stuff. She said, I loved your honesty. And then she said, I work for this ad agency. Do you want to come and do a screen test for some ads that we've got? And I went along and read, and they were so funny. The ads were so, so funny. And that was what really attracted me to it. Yeah. You know, just like some dorky kind of stuff. Because you don't get a lot of ads that are like properly funny
0: anymore, yeah, yeah.
1: You know? Yeah. And so I got to do those, and that was really exciting. I was on billboards. I was on the back of buses. There was probably about a 6 or 7 month period where at least every other day my phone would buzz and it would be a picture from someone who was like sitting at the traffic lights or whatever with a bus in front of them, and there was a big picture of me half naked in the shower on the back of it. But what they didn't tell me was that one of the billboards was going to be at UTAS Stadium in Launceston, and that's where all of our Australian rules football, so in Australia we have AFL, Australian rules football, that's our national game, that's the biggest game in Australia. So UTAS Stadium in Launceston, that's where all the games in Tasmania are played. And they didn't tell me they were going to put a billboard of that at that stadium. So no matter who... So everyone who watched the AFL, that game, or those games that it was there for the period of, or anywhere across Australia, whether they know it or not, has seen my nipples, which I think is pretty fun. Not many people get to say that.
0: I've seen them.
1: He hasn't seen the billboard, though.
0: No. Just checking the socials, because some people don't like to use the text line. But if you want to text a question to Ned tonight, 780-492-2577. 780-492-CJSR. So, when you... Do you get asked to come on a tour, or do you ask to come on a tour? How does it work? I don't know this question.
1: So the way that it first happened, Lars Callier has been coming to Australia for a good many years to come and do like the festival run and everything like that. So Perth, Adelaide, Melbourne. Chris Franklin, who I had been opening for about 2 years at that point when he moved to Tasmania, he said, hey, my buddy Lars is coming down. He really wants to do some shows in Tasmania. And I was booking heaps of stuff at the time. I was running a new material night as well in Launceston. And I was like, yeah, that sounds fantastic. If he wants to be here for a week, you know, I'll get him 4 or 5 shows. That sounds great. And we ended up doing 2 weeks. And at the end of the 2 weeks, we were performing in Ulverston, which is on the northwest coast. It's it's basically my hometown. We grew up on a farm just outside of it. So we're doing a show there. My parents are in the audience. It was a full house. It was fantastic. Towards the end of the show, Lars sort of singled out my parents, because I was hosting the show, and he's like, oh yeah, by the way, this is Ned's parents, everybody. And he was having some kind of back and forward with them. And during that back and forward, he was like, oh yeah, so when I bring Ned to Canada at the end of the year, we're going to do this. And that was how I found out that I was coming to Canada for the tour. Yeah.
0: And
1: then, I was very, very blessed that he has asked me back 3 times since then.
0: It's funny to me because he's like that. So have you heard the story of how I got this show?
1: I don't believe I have.
0: So I was on as a guest because I'm also a hypnotist. I don't know if you knew that either, but I'm a stage hypnotist. So
1: I did know that.
0: Lars had me on as a guest. And then with Colin Christopher, a really good friend of mine, we trained together in 2001 and 2. And then I was back as a solo guest one night, and we had a blast again. And somebody had bailed on Lars, so he just messaged, hey, can you come in? I'm like, yeah, sure. And then I tuned in like 2 or 3 weeks later, and it was BBC World News. So I'm like, what the hell? So I called him. I'm like, hey, what happened to your

0: radio show. Like, I tried to listen last night, and it was BBC. He goes, I was on a cruise ship, and I don't have a co-host. So when I'm not in town, the station wasn't automated back then. Now we're fully automated, so we have playlists that can run. So he goes, we have to put it on BBC News, because that's a non-competing station in the Edmonton market. Oh, okay. I said, you know, I taped our last interview. I could have come in and replayed it for you, so it was still comedy. He goes, man, I never thought of that. You know your way around the soundboard. Come in next week. I'll show you around. So I thought he was going to show me what to do in case he wasn't here. And we go live, and he goes, hey, everybody, I want to introduce my new co-host, Norm Schoen. What?
1: Really threw you in on the deep end.
0: Yeah, yeah, 100%. So, that episode is actually on comicgenius.ca. You can go back and listen to it. So that happened. And then the guest that night, Ariane Marie Clemire, she had just released an album. She's a French-Canadian folk singer from Saskatchewan, of all places. Not a French-speaking province at all. But she was funnier than both of us times 10. And, like, it was a ridiculously funny interview. But I remember when he just said, welcome, new co-host Norm Shaw. And I'm in my head, I'm like, are we going to talk about this? And then 2 hours later, I get home. My wife's sitting on the edge of the bed because radio was not in my realm. So it was fun. So she stayed up and listened to it. And I mean, kids are young, you know, and he got school in the morning. But she's sitting there, arms crossed, tapping her toe. And she looks at me. She goes, what the hell is this? You got a radio show? Were you going to talk to me about it? I'm like, that's what I thought.
1: Like, you didn't get talked to.
0: I didn't get asked or nothing. So. And Lars, a couple of years later, he's like, you just kept coming back, so.
1: And now, what is it, 15 years later?
0: Yeah, it'll be 15 years in December for me. Yeah, so, which means I've been doing comedy for 14.
1: That's amazing.
0: Yeah. So I went from December till October before I did my first set.
1: Mm. Did I ever tell you how I started in stand-up comedy?
0: No.
1: So I was in year 8 in high school, which is like 15 years old in Australia. That's your second year of high school.
0: Okay. Okay.
1: And I had an English teacher. Her name was Helen Russell, and she's an absolutely incredible woman. She was one of the few teachers that I actually like properly connected with. They weren't just a teacher, because she loved comedy. She was a real big comedy fan, and we would always talk in class about like whatever comedy shows were on the night before. There was one called Good News Week, which was like a recap of like the news stories that had been on that week. Chris Franklin was actually on the original series.
0: Oh, wow.
1: And so we'd talk about that. We'd talk about like the comedy gala, the Melbourne International Comedy Gala, new comedians, all that sort of stuff. And she came to me one day, and she had a flyer in her hand, and she said, you are not concentrating enough in this class. Like, my work was slipping. I wasn't getting things in on time. And she handed me the flyer, and it was for the Class Clowns Comedy Competition. So we have two major comedy competitions in Australia. The big one is called Raw Comedy. Chris Franklin won that when he first entered it. That was how he got into stand-up comedy. And it's basically an amateur comedy competition to find the best new talent in Australia. So you have a regional heat, and then you have a state final. People from the state finals go to Melbourne. They get to perform in the town hall in front of a couple of thousand people. And if you win that, you get to go to Edinburgh and perform at the Edinburgh Fringe Festival. And then there's a school-based level of that, which is called Class Clowns. So it's exactly the same thing, basically, just for people who are in high school and college age. So she came along, she handed me the flyer, and she said, I have already entered you in this. So she'd already done my registration and everything. She handed me the flyer and said, in 3 weeks' time, you're doing a comedy competition. Your assignment for the next 2 weeks is to write your jokes. So everyone else was in English class doing all of their English assignments, and I was sitting up the back, sanctioned, writing jokes for this comedy competition.
0: And then you won.
1: I got joint second place that year, with a musical duo. They did a song about the Avatar movies, which had just come out, which was pretty good. Yeah. Well, although musical comedy can be hard to compete with as a straight stand-up, you know, because there's that extra element of performance, you know. And they were good. They were talented singers and the jokes were really funny. So I got tie second, but I met a lot of really great people who were

0: in the Hobart comedy scene. The Launceston comedy scene didn't really exist at that point. But I met people in Hobart, which is the capital of Tasmania. They invited me down to do the new material night there, and from there it was basically on, you know. A couple of years after that, I moved to Launceston to do university and had the regular rooms there. I started running a room myself, and 15 years later, so I started when I was 15.
1: And Mrs. Russell? Was that her name, Russell?
0: Yes, Helen Russell, yes.
1: Helen. So has she come to your shows since?
0: No, not since. No, not unfortunately. But I haven't really performed in Devonport.
1: We need to get her. We need to get her on the show.
0: I really
1: we should
0: do.
1: Call her. Because it's like, afternoon there.
0: Yeah, because that's the thing. Like, I was you know, just a 15-year-old kid who was like watching, you know, Lane on Woodley and like Bill Bailey and those kinds of people, thinking, man, that'd be a really fun thing to do. And then she pushed me to do it. And that was when I was 15 years old, and I'm 30 now. So I've been doing this half my life, and so she is genuinely like the person who I credit as the reason as to why I'm never going to own a fucking house. Just living out of a car, you know? The hotel life. No, I'm genuinely so thankful for her pushing me to do that, because I can't imagine what my life would be like. I can't imagine doing anything else.
1: So when Ryan Short comes on the show, or Drew Beam, I don't know if you've met Drew Beam over the years.
0: I have not.
1: Or Danny Martinello.
0: Yeah, oh yes.
1: You know Danny.
0: So yes.
1: They all went to East Glend High School in Northeast Edmonton, and they continuously... Jody and I can't remember the teachers' names off the top of my head, but they always talk about their drama teachers and how they were inspired by them. And I was married to a teacher, and I have some favorite teachers. I love when we all can remember a teacher and credit them for our successes, because of that means that they loved their job and they did their job right. And so I'm just scrolling right now because I have their names. I always like to drop their names. But we had Ryan Short on recently, and he told a hilarious story. The vice principal there is a guy that I worked hockey at the WHL with, Kevin Atchison. And one day, Brian and Danny were in trouble, and this kid was going to fight Danny. Because they had a megaphone and they were coercing people to give them money. They're doing jokes over the microphone, or megaphone, I should say. And then Kevin interrupted and he's like, "What's going on here?" And Danny's like, he says something like, "It's about what's about to go down in 10, 9, 8. And I tried to intervene. Like, Danny just counted it down to the point. Kevin grabbed the other guy and walked him away.
0: Yeah.
1: Got away from Danny. And they couldn't believe that worked. And I'm like, but that's the way that school was. Like, you know, they found a solution that worked for the people involved, you know. And Danny was really high strung. I mean, he still is to this day.
0: Oh, absolutely he is.
1: And he's
0: like a firework in uniform.
1: Yeah. Yeah, his fuse is always lit. You know, I love the guy to death. And I remember when he taped his first album, I met his mom for the first time. I'm like, "Man, you must have had your hands full. You have no idea." I love it when he's out of the house. It's nice and quiet.
0: And it's great for people like that with stand-up comedy when they can channel it, you know? We run a show during the Melbourne Comedy Festival called the Exford After Party. So it's Chris Franklin's show. It starts at 11 p.m. when all the other shows have finished. And it usually ends at like 1:30, 2 in the morning.
1: Yeah.
0: You know, like it's usually 10 comics, but sometimes we stretch it out a bit. It is the most hectic show. It is crazy because it's in a public bar. It's free. Most of the audience don't know that the show's going to happen until it happens. We've managed to corral it to an amazing point. Like, Chris Franklin has done amazing things with that show. When it started, it was called the Bear Pit because there was no doing well. There wasn't a stage. There wasn't a spotlight. They wouldn't turn the TV on. You would stand in the corner at the microphone and talk at people and try not to get your head punched in. Like, yeah. It was that kind of gig. But slowly over the years, Chris Franklin has turned it into this amazing, like, it's actually a stage, there's a spotlight, like proper production, really good acts. when you can see a comedian wrangle a hectic audience like that, you know, because a lot of comedians, and myself included to a degree, you know, you get up and you say your words, you know, and it really taught me a lot about grabbing an audience, keeping the interest in a room where everything, like by all rights, everything is against you, you know, and a real audience of like make me listen, you know.
1: Yeah.
0: And I remember the first time I saw Danny Martinello there, he was just flying. It was incredible to see. Rooms like that really teach you a lot, you know. A lot of comedians will tell you that, you know, you don't learn anything from the easy gigs.
1: Yeah, no.
0: Because they're easy. It's when you're up there and, you know, you might have a disinterested audience, you might have a really loud audience, you might have an aggressive audience. Yeah, those are the ones where you really, really learn the skills that you need.
1: So, and prime example, Wednesday night, so the comic strip.
0: Yes. You know,
1: they normally draw really well there. And even on the Pro-Am, the Triple Threat Tuesday, I've seen crowds as big as 80 and 90 for that. So we have Mick Nevin, Nikki Wilkinson, Lars, and myself on the show. And then a couple, so Rachel showed up, so he gave her a five-minute spot. And Nick Von Dubb, another local comedian, really funny dude. He has he's a podcaster. Lars has been on his podcast before.
0: Oh, yeah.
1: I think you've met him.
0: Yeah,
1: I believe his actual real last name is like Van Wackenbarth.
0: Yes,
1: or
0: yes, yeah, I do know the one.
1: We call him Nick Von Dubb. So Lars hosted the show, and he's the only one who could pull this off. 17 people. And he set it up, and we were getting pops bigger than like a 100-person show normally. Like, it was just an incredible audience.
0: That's how you know you're flying, when, you know, the room is less than a quarter full, but the energy that the audience is giving back, it could be like it's packed to the rafters, you know?
1: Yeah, yeah. I mean, I think you can see it almost 250 in that club. Yeah. So, and I love, they actually seat you there. They don't let you pick your seats, so everybody's in the front, right in front of you.
0: Yeah, they
1: so
0: push you to the front first. Absolutely.
1: Now we're getting texts from Cranbrook. Now, are you doing the shows in the Crow's Nest Pass, or are you gone by then?
0: I'll be gone by then, but Chris Franklin and Dougie Chappell will be there.
1: So there's a comedian who just moved down to Cranbrook, BC, Georgia Hamilton. She's been on the show. She's a super funny young comedian. She's like, "Hey, Norman, Ned, where is my sister Rachel? Well, she's still locked in the trunk of the car. Where do you think we keep her?" She's loving the interview. Question: my mom is a drama teacher, and I credit all my comedic chops to her. Can you guys share a favorite drama class moment? So, I guess outside of your teacher, well, that was your English teacher, though. But your drama teacher, did she?
0: Yeah, I did have a couple of very, very good drama teachers. Geez, that's a very interesting question. A favorite moment. There was one in particular, and it was just a good exercise in comic timing. We had to get into pairs, and we had to do

0: do characters at three stages in their life. So you have your two actors together, that you have them as youth, you have them at midlife, and then you have them elderly. And so you just had to do like a minute or a couple of seconds, just like a snapshot of these two characters together at those stages in their life. And I was with a guy called Oscar. I remember this very clearly. I was with a guy called Oscar. We were kids, in the youth, we were just sort of playing together, whatever. And then we did midlife, and we just pretended we were smoking bongs. Like just... And because they did, like, all of the class in one go, we all went around and did the one, then we went to the next phase. So we pretended we were smoking bongs. They went all the way around the class back to us, and they were like, okay, elderly, go. And we just went... Just pretended that we were smoking bongs again. And the pop, the whole class just went at once.
1: Cheech and Chong.
0: Yeah, yeah. And I do remember that as like one of the first big pops that I ever got, like just comedically off my own merit, just with a gag, because it was my idea. And he was like, "Oh, we could do them like, playing chess together." And I was like, "No, they're still smoking bongs."
1: Yeah,
0: that's it. They're still smoking bongs. We're going to do that. And he's like, "You sure?" I'm like, "Trust me, let's do it." And then huge big laugh, and I was like, "Yep, that reaction kept me going."
1: For tell quite me you were smoking Popeye cigarettes in the first one when you were kids, and it led to cannabis usage.
0: We had ones in Australia. They were candy, kind of like musk sticks. I don't know if you guys had those there, like so long. Do you guys have candy in Canada? They're like these long cylindrical.
1: Ours come in a gold bottle of syrup. It's called maple syrup. That's our candy.
0: Yeah.
1: Don't snort it though.
0: I don't even know how you describe it. Basically, it's like kind of like a hard candy, but it's in a tube, and they're called fads. FADS.
1: Yeah.
0: But they weren't called that originally.
1: Right.
0: They were called.
1: It might have been a G.
0: Yeah, it was a G.
1: Yeah.
0: And they had like orange tips halfway down, and then the end of it was red.
1: So Popeye was like that.
0: Yeah.
1: Except they didn't have the filter, didn't have the orange tip. It just had the red.
0: The
1: it
0: red
1: was
0: a on white the end
1: candy
0: of it.
1: Stick.
0: Yeah. So
1: and it was exactly a small pack, like the Marlboros you could tuck under your sleeve, right?
0: Yeah.
1: So you could look like your dad who had his smokes under his shirt sleeve.
0: Yeah, you're absolutely right. And then they changed them to fads. Yeah.
1: Which is interesting because, so growing up in Germany, we had the UK English. We didn't necessarily have the Canadian English being taught to us.
0: Yes, yeah, slightly different dialects.
1: Yeah, and so cigarettes were called fags.
0: Yeah.
1: Like, I didn't know until I came to Canada and... it was funny because my dad was sending me to the store to get smokes, and back then your parents could write you a note and you could go buy cigarettes for them because they were too drunk to drive, so you rode your bike to the store. So I've been in Canada now, I'm 9 and a half, maybe 10. I'm like, I gotta go get some fags for my dad, and all these boys are laughing. I'm like, what? What's so funny? Well, your dads don't smoke fags? And they're like, no. Do you know what those are? I'm like, no, I don't. Cigarettes? Like, no. And, like, I didn't even know what gay was back then.
0: Yeah.
1: You know? So, because it was never really talked about, it, like, in the military or anything, you know? Like, that was still a straight thing back in the 70s. So, it was really a culture shock to realize that something you thought was a normal word was actually a slur. And you're like, what?
0: Do you know what one I found out a couple of weeks ago that really, really ruined? So I was really, I still am very, very excited to go to Scotland, right? My partner's best friend moved over there, and we're really, really keen, to go and visit him. I want to go to the Edinburgh Festival and just like the whole history, like the castles and everything like that. I've been very, very excited to go down. So my name is Ned, N-E-D. That is a slang term in Scotland.
1: Really?
0: And it means pedophile.
1: No.
0: Yeah, genuinely. If you're a Ned, that means you're...
1: No, no.
0: Yeah, and I found that out a couple of weeks ago. I'm like, oh, no, that's going to ruin the trip. I'm going to have to be Ed when I'm over there. Yeah. No, I'm just Ed. I'm Ed. That's all. Yeah.
1: Ed, not Ned.
0: Yeah, I couldn't
1: believe
0: that.
1: I'm endless. Oh, look at that. Hang on a sec.
0: Someone's calling in to win Foo Fighter tickets.
1: Yeah. You're caller 9. Hang on. Hey.

0: non-educated delinquent.
1: Is that what
0: it's
1: it is?
0: It's not a pedophile. It's a hooligan or ruffian.
1: Oh, okay. Okay, that's not so bad.
0: Yeah. So this is Lars Kelly, everybody. Say hi, Lars.
2: I can't. I'm just about to pick up Doug Chappell.
1: Oh, he's picking up Dougie right now.
0: Yeah. Okay.
2: So, non-educated delinquent, it's a Ned.
1: Oh, I've dodged a bullet there. Thank you, Lars.
2: Talk to you guys
0: early. Yeah. Awesome. Lars Kelly popping in a guest spot on Comic Genius tonight. And I will turn my ringer off now. There. See, even the best of us forget to turn ringers off once in a while. That's hilarious. Now we all know what my ringer is. So can you guys share a favorite drama class moment? So I actually never took drama, Georgia. But I had a teacher who, in grade three, so we had to do a school play, and it was The Yellow Brick Road. And I was always a class clown. Like, I was a complete jackass. You know, my ADHD was out of control, but back then you didn't know what it was, right? So I was always screwing around. This teacher, she would bring me out in the hallway because I'd be disrupting the class all the time. She goes, look, that was really funny, but you can't do it in my class. You need to learn to pick spots, but don't be messing with my class. Go down to the office. So I go down, get my strap, and I come back. And I'm like, And then the next time I had to put my hand up, I'd be like, ow, ow, ow, it still hurts from the strap. Then the class would be disrupted and I'd be back down. But she always fostered. She never tried to break my spirit. She really tried to coach me to pick spots.
1: Yeah.
0: And so, you know, I guess by grade three, I was learning about timing, and I knew that I had really bad timing because it was just funny to me to disrupt everything. But when you are like a really smart student, but bored out of your tree in the class because the rest of your class is not as smart. So I always found ways to amuse me. Yeah, like I'd be done my work, but then I always was getting low marks and in trouble because I was bored silly.
1: It's a joke in my family that my report cards, my mum would be able to predict it because it said basically the same thing every single time. Exactly the same sentence. Didn't matter what teacher it came from, subject.
0: Doesn't apply himself.
1: Distracts himself and others.
0: Yeah.
1: Which I just took to mean born comedian. Like, I'm up here doing this. You know, sorry, the teacher can't hold their attention. I'm killing it up here, you know?
0: Yeah.
1: It was much more I'd rather be thinking about.
0: So we tracked down during COVID, myself and four of my classmates. We've stayed in touch since 1978. And we filmed over Zoom. We each did a little segment, and I made it into a little movie and sent it to Miss Herb. She was in a home. She had dementia now. We had tracked her down. We always wondered what happened to her. Found her. Her husband called me and told me, like, you know, he had to wait a year to get in to see her during COVID. And they would wheel her up to the window, but she didn't even know who she's looking at, and it was just so sad. So we sent this video. They loaded it on an iPad. And when they were allowed in, he went in and he goes, she couldn't remember him, but she never forgot a single student. And she perked up and said all of our names as we went.
1: Wow.
0: Yeah, she recognized. And he goes, they never had kids. She never wanted kids. Her students were her kids. And he said she could remember every single student she ever taught. Learning that solidified what an amazing teacher she was to me. She remembered something about every single student.
1: Yeah, it's just that extra level of caring. You know?
0: Yeah. So, you know, I'm glad she got to see that video. And I thanked her for not breaking my spirit and told her, like, I've gone on to become a comedian. And so, you know, I thanked her for, like, she probably salvaged that path because whatever I got strapped at school, I got twice at home.
1: Yeah. You know, and
0: your parents try to break it out of you. They're like, no, you got to have something serious. I'm like, no.
1: I was very fortunate in that way that I went through many different potential vocations, you know, and interests, you know, lots and lots and lots of different things.

0: Like, isn't there something else that, you know, more beneficial in the long run that you could be applied? That sort of thing, you know? But then as soon as I started doing stand-up comedy, they were immediately supportive. You know, like, yeah. They could see that it was what I was built to do. I had the drive to do it, to actually make something of it. And, yeah, that was a very special thing.
1: Well, you know, it's neat, too, because, you know, my grandma passed when my dad was 17. And so he joined the military because of that. He was a single parent. My mom, stay-at-home mom, until, like, I think I was in grade 9 when she got a job. But they did not understand, like, so I left university to become a referee and an official in the WHL, the Western Hockey League. And then when I was done, I had my DJ company going, so I did have a real job at UPS for 10 years, but it was part-time. And I drove for a few years and then become a driving instructor and safety supervisor. So since 2000, I've been working from home, and my mom couldn't understand, like, how you can do that, or how, you know, you're only on stage 2 or 3 nights a week. Like, how are you supporting a family? And I had a family of 6, right? And she never could ask me when I was going to get a real job until my brother. So I was 40 when he started working from home with a trucking company, because he's just an analyst for them for their business. So he's just reading spreadsheets all day. Well, you don't need to go to an office to do that. So they allowed him to work from home, and that was the first time she quit. And you know, my little brother was always like the mama's boy, like, because he's 3.5 years younger than me, so he was at home a lot longer than I was. And you know, you become closer to your parents when you're the last one at home, right? It's a natural thing. So once he had a work from home job, the question stopped for Norm.
0: Yes. Yeah,
1: but they've always been incredibly supportive. Like, they thought it was amazing, you know, when I get to do these special award shows over the years, and they were very proud of that, and they're proud of my success as a hockey official. So it's not that they weren't supportive, but they didn't understand it. You know, they come from a different era where you had to go to work, and you had, like, a job required you to be on site.
0: Absolutely.
1: So along the way, who's inspired you in comedy over the years?
0: So many people. The biggest influences for me when I was first starting, the big ones were Billy Connolly, Jim Owen, Irish comedian Jim Owen. He was probably one of the biggest. Australian duo Lane on Woodley, very slapstick comedy.
1: Yeah.
0: People like Bill Bailey. So definitely a lot of British influence, but yeah, a lot of Australian influence as well. We have another group called the Doug Anthony, well, had another group called the Doug Anthony All-Stars. They were musical comedians. So there's a trio of them: Richard, who played the guitar, Tim, who was tall and handsome, and Paul McDermott, who was the lead singer. They started out as buskers. They would busk on the streets of Canberra, and they were just three of the most chaotic people that you've ever seen, and their whole shows were just degenerate chaos, and people loved it, you know, because they were so, for the time, like, if you look back today, what they're doing is very tame, but at the time, in the late 80s and the early 90s, what they were doing on TV was very, very controversial stuff. But to see that controlled chaos, where it looks like it's just absolute mayhem on stage. And Frank Woodley of Lane on Woodley has a very, very good line about that in his performance style. He says, "I want everything to be wacky and crazy in exactly the way I planned it to be."
1: Yeah.
0: And you see a lot of really great comedians like that, that it's just absolute insane chaos on stage. Danny Martinello would be a very, very, very, very fine example of that, where it just looks like complete chaos, but there is a very finely tuned performance and science behind what they're doing, you know.
1: Yeah.
0: And that always fascinated me. How can you make something, yeah, so chaotic, but actually have an actual a method behind it?
1: So let's do this. Let's play a couple clips. I've got Doug Anthony All-Stars ready to roll right here on the mighty CJSR.
0: Let's do it.
2: Yeah, I got a thing

0: That's for Holly.
1: I guess I should turn the mics back on if I'm going to start talking. It's funny how that works.
2: So you may have noticed that was a serious song. So yeah, that was a cover of Throw Your Arms Around Me by Hunters and Collectors, an Australian band. What the Doug Anthony All-Stars would do is that they would do their full shows and do absolute chaos on the stage. I think we're lining up another one that's going to be a very good parallel for that. But at some point during the show, usually around like the halfway, three-quarter mark, they would stop, they'd step back from the microphones, and they'd step forward again, and without saying anything, they would just start playing one serious song. It was usually Throw Your Arms Around Me or a very soulful cover of Heard It Through the Grapevine.
1: Mm.
2: And it was just such an amazing artistic break in the show, you know, to show. And Paul McDermott said it in an interview, we did it to mainly just prove to people that we can sing and that we are artists.
1: Right. Show me the title of that other one again. I'm trying to look it up. Oh, yeah. Okay.
2: So they would do one song like that, which was absolutely beautiful. Like my partner messaged me actually while that song was playing, and she said that cover always makes her cry. And
1: oh, sorry.
2: It was done. Well, that song was done by Hunters and Collectors, a very famous Australian band. And the lead singer, Mark Seymour, was asked in an interview, what do you think of the Doug Anthony All-Stars cover of your song, Throw Your Arms Around Me? And he quit the interview there because he didn't want to talk about it.
1: No way.
2: Because they do it better than the much better than the original version.
1: That happens sometimes. I think that the Disturbed version of
2: Sound of Silence.
1: Sound of Silence.
2: Yes.
1: Blows Simon and Garfunkel out of the water.
2: It's incredible.
1: I mean, they reimagined the song completely, for the most part. But that was the first time. And that particular song opened as a DJ who stayed true to original tunes. Allowed me to say a cover can be better than the original.
2: Yeah, absolutely.
1: So, all right. I've queued up another Doug Anthony All-Stars because I'm getting an education myself tonight, and we're going to educate everybody. Here's another one, probably not a serious one, judging by the title. It's called I Fuck Dogs.
3: I would now like to do one of the most beautiful songs I think we've ever had the pleasure of doing in the whole 27 years of Doug Anthony All-Stars. We'll get as much out of this song

glove. He fits like a glove, and that's why he's man's best friend. I fuck dogs. I fuck dogs. We all fuck dogs in the park. She fucks dogs. She fucks dogs. She fucks dogs. We all fuck dogs.

0: dog a bone.
1: I'm not weak, we don't kiss, but the problem is this, his bite
0: is worse than his bite.
2: It's worse than his bite. I fucked up.

0: going on to all dog fuckers out there?
1: It's really two sides of the emotional artistic coin there. So the tall one, Tim Ferguson, who's the sort of side singer there, the one who had the furball, he wrote an amazing book called The Cheeky Monkey. And it's a guide on writing narrative comedy, basically. And his way of breaking down humor and jokes in this book is fantastic, because he noticed that there is no accreditation of any kind for comedy in Australia, or really anywhere in the world. Like, there's no courses for university that you can go and do. Like, it's comedians running workshops and stuff like that if you want to learn, actually learn how to do it. So he put together this amazing comprehensive list of breaking down, you know, the mechanics of jokes. And it's really interesting how he does it. When you get down to it, there's only really about 12 kinds of jokes.
0: Yeah.
1: You know, and there's little workshop things all the way through. You'll read through a chapter, and then at the end he's like, okay, here's an exercise to, you know, write a joke based on everything that we've just done. And for a new comedian, I got it when I was 17, I think, when he just released it. Absolutely fantastic. So if you want to get that, you can go to cheekymonkey.com.au, or even just cheekymonkey.com, sorry. Tim Ferguson's Cheeky Monkey. This is not a sponsored ad. I'm just putting it out there because it helped me a lot. To understand the mechanics of how jokes work and really good writing exercises. Yeah.
0: Nice. All right. So our text line is blowing out. I have never seen... We have 5 active texters right now.
1: Wow.
0: Yeah. I just scrolled back through the day. There was only one text during the day today, daytime radio.
1: Oh, really?
0: Yeah. Sorry, 2. So the fact that a little show after midnight has 5. So first of all, Brettsky's tuned in from Jasper. You've met Brettsky.
1: I have.
0: Yes.
1: Yes.
0: He's a super fan, Brett. He's tuned in from Jasper. Hello, fellas. Josh, he's got a question for you. As a self-proclaimed high elf of Tasmania, what is the exact spiritual frequency of a Hobart suburb, and why does it smell like deep fryer oil?
1: That's a great question. What was again the spiritual? Read me the question again.
0: So we're going to come back to Josh in a second.
1: Okay, yeah.
0: So, tuned in is Aaron, who's the former sound tech from the comic strip.
1: Oh, yes?
0: And so he's like, hey, Lars, would love to hear some Axis of Awesome. Songs in the Key of Awesome, I think, is the bit.
1: Yes, yeah.
0: And then...

0: And so when you're a new texter, it gives you an auto reply on the text lines. Like, thanks for texting. Let us know your name or nickname and where you're from. We'll give you a shout out. So thanks for listening, Aaron. Because, oh, wait, it's not Lars. Four Chord Song is the name of the bit.
1: Yes.
0: Love the Aussie comedy. And then he goes, I reply, we'll get some on. And then Norm. And he goes, oh, it is Lars. I know that laugh. And I'm like, no. This is Norm. Lars called in a little while ago. We can rewind that. But Lars and I have been mistaken more than once.
1: Really?
0: Yeah. Our voices are very almost identical on
1: they
0: the mic.
1: They kind of have a similar cadence.
0: Especially
1: too,
0: on, yeah. And when we were in the studio beside each other, like for years, I picked up on his rhythm and timing on my speech.
1: Oh, yes.
0: And it's taken me a long time to break it.
1: That must be confusing for some people who think it is only one person.
0: Our laughs are different. That's where it really separated. But
1: who's this schizophrenic guy having an amazing conversation with himself in this radio station?
0: And he answered himself. Well, you don't have to be sorry, Aaron. That's funny. It made me laugh out loud. So we will get the four-chord song on because it's one of my favorite bits. So back to the question from Josh. As a self-proclaimed high elf of Tasmania, what is the exact spiritual frequency of a Hobart suburb, and why does it smell like deep fryer oil?
1: Of a Hobart suburb, and I think frequency is spelt F-R-E-A-K, frequency. Hobart's a weird place because it wants to be Melbourne. So the capital of Victoria, so bad. And there's a joke among Tasmanians that Hobart is the southernmost suburb of Melbourne. It likes to be hipster, you know, likes to be nice and trendy and stuff. I don't know whether I've been there long enough that I don't notice the smell of fryer oil anymore. We've also just got a cat, so I think that might be like sort of
0: litter box cancels it.
1: Yeah.
0: You know, it absorbs odors.
1: Well, we love potato cakes. You probably never would have had a potato cake. It's an Australian delicacy. Comedian Frankie Marcos, on his trip to Australia this year, he discovered them and he is obsessed with them. So imagine a French fry, I guess, but flat and round. Mm-hmm. Like a big hockey puck. Yeah, we go mad.
0: So it's crispy on the outside and just mushy on the inside.
1: Yeah, absolutely. And it's fantastic. So it's like a slice of potato wrapped in batter, done in deep fryer with chicken salt, which I want to introduce to Canada. Chicken salt. It is amazing. It's like crack for Australians. It's brilliant. It's just salt, but it's like kind of chicken bouillon flavor. Yeah, and we put it on everything.
0: I don't trust you assholes because I was told Vegemite is like their favorite food and it's really close to peanut butter.
1: No, not even.
0: And I,
1: not in taste. No, absolutely not.
0: No, but they're like, you'll love it as much as peanut butter. And I just remember dry heaving and I'm like.
1: Did you have a lot of it on toast?
0: Yeah, I'm like, oh, I spread it like peanut butter. I put it thick.
1: Nope. That's where everyone messes up because Vegemite is an exercise in restraint. Everyone who's not from Australia, they spread that shit on like it's peanut butter or like it's Nutella.
0: Yeah.
1: You need as little as you can possibly get. Because
0: none would be perfect amount.
1: Because it's yeast extract spread, which I know is just synonymous with yummy. But it's very heavily umami, like it's the saltiest thing on the planet, you know. If you have any more than like a scratching across bread, then there won't be any liquid left in your body because it all just gets absorbed by it. It is an acquired taste, but it's once you acquire
0: 40 years later, I still haven't acquired it.
1: Yeah, no, you need to have like just a scratching across the bread. You need to have like next to nothing of it there. Yeah. But chicken salt is amazing, and I stand by that. I was going to bring some over for Lars. I'll have to ship some over because I forgot to bring it this trip.
0: Mm-hmm.
1: It's good stuff. And there's a common thing.
0: And where do you get chicken salt from?
1: You can just, you milk it straight from the chicken.
0: Oh.
1: no, you buy it from the supermarkets. Yeah, from the shops. Like, it's just sitting there next to, like, the regular salt.
0: I just pictured that they do something dumb, like they grind up the eggshell into salt. Because it's minerals, right? That's all an eggshell. It's mostly calcium.
1: Yeah, absolutely. And when you look at it, it does look like salt.
0: Yeah.
1: But it's yellow.
0: Okay.
1: Yeah. Yeah, and it's fantastic. You put it on everything. But yeah, with the potato cakes, it's a very prevalent thing in Australian culture that if you go in and it's how you tell basically a good takeaway shop. If you go in and you order three
0: takeout in Canada.
1: Yeah, takeout, yeah. If you go in and you order three potato cakes and they give you three potato cakes, that's not a good takeaway store.
0: No.
1: They're supposed to give you, if you order three, you're supposed to get four. It's just it's just an Australian thing.
0: Well, see, for us, you have to buy 12 a dozen donuts to get the 13th.
1: To get the 13th free, yeah. The
0: baker's dozen, they call it.
1: Do you guys do the thing here where if you go into like a bakery maybe an hour or so before closing, they'll just give you everything that they have?
0: Well, real bakeries, yes. Tim Hortons, no.
1: Yeah, I was going to say, for Timmy Ho's probably wouldn't do it, but yeah.
0: But their stuff to me tastes like day olds when it's fresh. So like it's just a sugar-coated dough now. There's no... You can try different flavors of the donuts there, and there's no different taste.
1: Well, it would be pretty mass-produced, I imagine, and then shipped to things rather than doing them in the store.
0: They're preformed and frozen now and shipped, and they just drop it in a deep fryer. And
1: yeah.
0: That so when Tim Hortons used to make, and the reason they got away from that is because some stores weren't making as much money as others, because some make their donuts different sizes.
1: Right.
0: Right? So they're like, you know, you get a rural area where they're a little more generous, so they make bigger donuts, and then, you know, the same people go into the city and the donut's half the size, and you're like, what the hell? And the thing about, you know, franchises is people will go there because they want the consistency. So now they're all just terrible, dry garbage.
1: Yeah.
0: So I always seek out. So when you guys go to Grand Prairie, I hope you stop at Crooked Creek because the donuts there, they're done by the Mennonites and they're so good. And each day is different. They do only do 3 or 4 flavors a day. So like one day is their cream filled ones. And then another day is like the old fashioned style and sourdough. So now our problem is, we go up on a Wednesday because the casino show that we're all on the circuit for, Wednesday is a certain donut and then Thursday is the next batch, but we never get like the crawlers or anything because they're on the weekends.
1: Yeah.
0: And I'm like, damn it. Like, can't you rotate, like, do a 4-day schedule and rotate it so like the next time I come through, maybe I catch a different group? And if you're ever in Red Deer, the donut mill, when you go down the highway, you'll see it's an old windmill.
1: I have been to that one.
0: Yeah.
1: I was trying to remember if that was the one that I was thinking of that was in Grand Prairie, but it's not. It's that one in Red Deer.
0: Yeah. So that one, they do all like 40 other flavors every day.
1: Yeah. It makes Red Deer worth going to.
0: It's the only thing to stop there for. It's the belly button of Alberta.
1: And the washroom, yeah.
0: Yeah.
1: We have a town like that in Tasmania called Campbelltown. And the only reason that the town exists is so you have somewhere to stop.
0: For your camel toe?
1: Halfway.
0: Oh, no, to water your camel.
1: Well, there's a Campbelltown.
0: Oh, Campbell.
1: Yeah.
0: I thought you said camel.
1: Campbelltown, yeah. It'd be amazing if you saw a camel in Tasmania. That'd be epic. But the big attraction there is that they have a giant log. And it's even under like a little rotunda thing, but it's very like came from an old historic tree that was logging and stuff like that, and it's very famous. Most people who stop there have a photo next to the giant log. And when we came back from Fort St. John yesterday, when we crossed back into BC, we were at Beaver Lodge, and of course they have the gigantic beaver there. And I sent that photo to a bunch of my friends, and they were like, "Man, don't let that beaver in Campbelltown." The only thing interesting about it will be gone.
0: No kidding. So Josh had another question for you. Sorry, I can't find the apostrophe. There it is. They'll figure it out. It's a semicolon instead of apostrophe. So I think you missed part of the conversation. What was the junior comedy class clowns competition, and how did it impact them to do comedy? So that was the contest you were in, right?
1: Yes, it was. Yeah, so that was really the kicking off point for me, you know, like I was obviously like able to sanctioned write comedy in class, you know, I was allowed to do that, which was really, really cool. But then I got to meet other people who were interested in stand-up comedy. In the first heat that I did, there was 3 or 4 other people from various schools across the north, and then we went down to Hobart because I won that heat. So I got to go to Hobart for the state one. And there was, a bunch of other people there. I met a guy called Chris Menzies, who's still a friend to this day. He's a hip-hop artist now. He's a rapper now. But in his time when he was doing comedy, just absolutely incredible. And we were in the heat together. We became very close through that. And then it was him who said, "Oh, I've started going to the new material night. Come down and I'll introduce you to everyone." and got booked for the 5 minute spot, drove 2.5 hours down to do the 5 minutes. And I met people that night who I'm still very, very good friends with today. The first person who I met when I walked in was Chloe Black, who is just fantastic, like one of the best comedians Tasmania has ever produced. She lives up in Melbourne now. But people that I'm still very good friends with and still perform with to this day, and just to find my people, you know, find my culture, because I didn't realise that even really happened in Tasmania before. Because where I grew up on the northwest coast, I grew up on a farm. It was a bit secluded, you know, it was a half an hour drive to the nearest town of Devonport, which wasn't a very happening town. They had live music and that was pretty much it. You know, there was no stand-up comedy at all. So to actually be able to, you know, go to stand-up comedy nights regularly, meet people who were doing it, who were really good at it, it was the best.
0: Nice. So there you go, Josh. I hope that answered that. Scrolling through. Yeah. Okay, we're caught up on the questions. That's good. So, you recently performed at a theater show. Was that was for Jim Jefferies?
1: That was a stadium.
0: Stadium show.
1: That was my first ever stadium.
0: So how many people in the stadium?
1: 2,500.
0: Wow.
1: Which was, to date, the biggest outside of a festival that I've done. Like, I did a spot at a music festival, and then obviously, like, all people come and gather around. But the one that was actually dedicated for the show, that was about five or six weeks ago, yeah.
0: Yeah, how crazy was that?
1: I have never been so nervous for a show. I used to get nervous when I first started. Now I get, I guess, anxious. Like, not nervous, but, like, I want to get up and do it, you know? And when you're sitting around in a green room, like, I get kind of antsy, you know? Like, stage time's coming up, let's go and do it. But, I've never been so nervous for a show. First of all, the scale of it, you know, like 2,500 people. It was the biggest audience that I ever performed to. And even just the physical logistics of that, like, usually when you perform, you're just used to having everyone directly in front of you. But because this was a stadium, the front row was 100 people long. And so I'd be looking out, but then I'd turn my head, you know, to the left, and the front row just kept going and kept going into the darkness. And then I turned my head the other way and it just kept going the other way. And so the scope of just what's in front of you is absolutely crazy. But I've never been so meticulous of keeping to time for one thing, you know.
0: Did they have a clock?
1: No, they didn't.
0: No.
1: No, they didn't.
0: And a light?
1: Nope.
0: No.
1: Nope.
0: And what did you get? How many minutes?
1: I had 7. Which was really cool. I planned that so meticulously. I was going over, like, all my old videos of, okay, I want to do this joke goes to this many minutes and this many seconds. If I put this joke here and cut that sentence out, I can put this one here and this one here and this one here. It was a real, like, I could have had the white lab coat on, like sparks flying everywhere as I was writing this thing. But yes, very, very, very nerve-wracking for so many reasons. Because I'd met Jim Jefferies once before, which was actually here in Edmonton, which was amazing. And I didn't think he would remember me, but he did, which was really, really exciting. Very genuine, very lovely bloke.
0: Yeah.
1: Also, his manager was there. So there was a lot of nerves and very big stress on myself to do well, to be professional and get the job done.
0: And any feedback after?
1: Yeah, absolutely. I got a text message from his manager the next day, which was, you know, really exciting, telling me that I did a good job. I had some friends in the audience that had done, well, and still some of them still do comedy in Launceston in the north of Tasmania. But I didn't tell them I was performing.
0: Oh, yeah.
1: Yeah, so, like, my partner was there, my best friend was there, and my parents were there. They knew that I was performing, and they were basically the only people who I knew who were going that I told.
0: Nice.
1: And I was standing in the green room afterwards, and my phone rang, and it was one of the guys who he started comedy the same time as me when I got to Launceston.
0: Right.
1: And so my phone was buzzing immediately. It was him. He was like, "You bastard!" And I was like, "Was it good?" And he said, "You're a bastard." And I was like, "Yeah, but did I do okay though?" And he went, "You did really fucking well."
0: Nice.
1: And my partner filmed it, and it took me probably 3 weeks to get the courage to watch it.
0: Yeah. Nice.
1: Because I was like, in my head, I was like, it was because I was so in my head about it.
0: Yeah, yeah.
1: And afterwards, I was picking it apart like crazy. Like, did this joke land the way it should have? Did this? But I was up first in, you know, a stadium. It was 2,500 people. It was such a, like, because it was in a sports stadium, the roof just keeps going up, you know. So yeah. The mechanics of the way the sound moves and everything like that. Like,
0: I'm going to get Lars, so I'm going to play a clip right now.
1: Yeah, absolutely.
0: This what is for Aaron.
1: Have we got a four-chord song?
0: Yes. Four-chord song. So, Aaron, here you go, and we'll be back with another guest right away.
2: Good evening, ladies and gentlemen. I'm Jordan.
3: I'm Lee.
4: And I'm Benny.
2: We are the Axis of Awesome.
4: And I'm Benny.
2: Yeah, we've been a comedy rock band for close to 40 years now, and all that time we've never had a hit.
4: Yeah, but you guys know why.
3: Why?
4: Because we never wrote a four-chord song.
3: What's a four-chord song, Benny?
4: Well, if you want all the greatest hits from the past 40 years, just use four chords. Same four chords for every song. It's dead simple to write a pop hit.
3: Just four?
4: Yeah, these four. Here. One, two, three, four chords.
2: Sorry, let me get this straight, Chicken Little. What you're trying to say is you can take those four chords, repeat them, and pump out every pop song ever. Is that what you're saying?
4: Yeah.
2: Fuck off.
3: Yeah, fuck off, Chicken Little.
4: Just listen. Do you recognize this?
2: Yeah, that is Don't Stop Believing by Journey.
3: It's a great song.
2: Very original song.
4: There's a few more
2: song.
4: That fit. Check it out. My life is brilliant. My love is pure. I saw an angel of that I'm sure.
2: Well, that's just two songs that are similar. That's the

0: That was the Axis of Awesome Four Chord Song going on to dedicated tonight to Aaron.
1: That was one of the first like viral Australian videos.
0: Yeah.
1: Yeah, when that went out, that was huge. It was everywhere.
0: Massive, yeah.
1: It was getting emailed around. That was the time.
0: And when would that have been roughly, do you know?
1: That would have been 2006, I believe, that they
0: early,
1: released
0: yeah,
1: that.
0: Yeah.
1: Because I saw them live. I saw them do that live the same year.
0: Nice. So we have more peoples in the studio now.
1: We doubled.
0: We doubled our, yeah. And it wasn't just me getting bigger. That's good. Doug Chappell, welcome to Canada.
2: Well,
0: welcome to CJSR.
2: Thank you for having me. It's great. Yeah.
0: This is awesome. Your first time ever on the Commonwealth Tour with Lars?
2: Yeah, absolutely.
0: On this side of the pond. Have you been on the Commonwealth Tour when they do it in Australia?
2: I don't know. Maybe.
3: We've worked together.
0: Yeah, and Lars is here.
3: Yes. Yeah. Hello, gang. Hello, gang.
1: No, it's just Norm doing his voice double.
3: Yeah, that's funny.
0: Yeah, messing with Aaron.
3: We tuned into that part of it. Hello, listeners. This is the voice you heard prior to mine that sounded Australian was Doug Chappell. Doug and I have probably done somewhere between 100 and 200 shows together in Australia.
2: Yeah.
3: And when we were doing a show in front of 450 people the last time, he said, "What would you like me to say about you?" And I said, "Tell them I'm bringing you to Canada this year." And he goes, "Really?" And I go, "Yeah." So he went out and he goes, "Your next comedian's bringing me to Canada this year." That was my introduction. So
2: and I'm here.
1: Fresh off the plane.
0: Yeah, and you're going to see a lot of different places real fast. I've seen the tour lineup.
2: Yeah.
0: And we've had a lot of fun. I mean, Mick and Nikki just left. McNevin. So I managed to hop on a couple shows with them. So I hope to be able to tag on one while you're here too.
2: Yeah, that'd be great.
0: You know, so, but have you ever been to Canada before?
2: I have, but only like a few nights. So, yeah.
0: And where?
2: Like Vancouver.
0: Oh, of course. Yeah.
2: Yeah.
0: It's just easy for access for.
2: Yeah.
0: No, you're Australian, like born, raised.
2: Yeah.
0: You're not a transplant.
2: Born, raised. Yeah. So I've been drinking on the plane. So if I'm not coherent at times, that's why.
0: But you sound like all of our other guests we've ever had on midnight on a Wednesday. So nothing new here. For many years, this is a tough time slot. Midnight to 2 in the middle of the week.
2: Yeah.
0: A lot of comedians have day jobs. And I don't know. I'd say the numbers probably Lars, a third of our guests have canceled over the years last minute. And so you're walking around an open mic trying to find the least drunk guy who can still form sentences to bring. Hey, you want to go on radio tonight? So.
2: Well, I'll struggle to form sentences even when I'm not drunk. So,
3: so I just messaged a mutual friend of Doug and mine. I'll say more his friend. He's been friends with the guy a lot longer than I have. But I said, "We're going to start talking about your comedy club in 10, 9, 8. So Dan from the Comics Lounge in Melbourne, Australia is tuned in.
2: Oh, awesome. Wow. I was talking to Dan last night, so yeah.
3: So Doug Chappell landed. We grabbed his luggage and headed straight to the radio show.

0: So Doug's first appearance in Canada is this. He just landed.
1: Not even an hour ago.
0: Dan from the lounge just said, Dougie sounds blind drunk.
2: Well, I'm not blind drunk. I did have a few drinks on the plane. I will be honest, but it's been good. It's been great. We had and Lars has got this magic thing where he goes up to lights and they're red. Do you know about this? Does anyone else know about this? Is this weird? You know, and what
0: red means go?
2: Yeah, and he just clicks and the lights change. Is that true, Lars? You did that a few times.
3: You flash your high beams.
2: Yeah.
0: I was giving him the finger guns on the way by.
2: Oh, yeah. Yeah.
0: So on the way in from the airport, I just went, and everyone turned green on the whole way. And he goes, "Are you the king of Edmonton?" I want to talk about the Comics Lounge very briefly because we have one of the big dogs tuned in. I didn't realize that he's basically half Canadian. He has Saskatchewan Rough Riders gear.
1: Really?
0: So here I am talking to him about Canada. This would have been 2 years ago. Yeah, he goes, dude, I'm like, he's like, look, I got a Saskatchewan. So I didn't realize he was so familiar with our great nation.
1: Yeah.
0: The Comics Lounge in Melbourne, Australia is one I've performed in 26 countries around the world. Probably performed in 50 to 70 comedy clubs as a guest. It is one of the greatest clubs on the planet. It is truly one of the best clubs in the world. And I'm not just saying that. I mean, I have nothing to gain. I'm not there right now. So it really is one of the best clubs. And Doug is one of the regular acts there. So he's one of the ones that has always given me. And one of my favorite stories, the world is shutting down in 2020. It's St. Patrick's Day. So it's March 17th. We're in Australia. We change our flights to come back to Canada. And I message Doug because it's a Tuesday, March 17th, Tuesday 2020. The world is shutting down. And I go, can I get a spot? He goes, get down here. So I went and did a spot at the Comics Lounge. And then the world shut down. And I didn't get to perform again for 45 days. Didn't get to do a set for 45 days. And 2 years later, when I got to go back to the lounge and Doug introduced me when we got back, I felt like the circle had closed. We had we're through COVID. We were past it. So that club to me was like the end point and then the new start point of the world for me. They're so great too. All the staff know. Yeah. My favorite clubs in the world are the clubs that have a little bit of extra respect for the acts. If you walk up, they stop with you. Hey, what can I get you?
2: Yeah.
0: And the Comedy Castle in Detroit does that. So Mark Ridley's Comedy Castle in Detroit, if you're sitting there at the end of the bar, one of the staff will stop, one of the wait staff will say, hey, what do you need? What do you need? What do you need? They know you're the comedian. What do you need? What do you need? And that club, you feel like a rock star, even if you're not. And they do get the biggest rock stars. And Jennifer and I, we just got married in June, but Jennifer and I, we're watching a movie that was filmed at the Comics Lounge.
2: Yeah.
0: We didn't know that movie was filmed there.
2: Is that Ricky Stenicki?
0: Yes.
2: Yeah, yeah, yeah.
0: So we're watching Ricky Stenicki, which if you haven't seen, it's a very funny movie. And we knew some scenes were filmed in Melbourne at that little diner. So we were watching it, and then we're like, wait a minute, is this casino the lounge? And then we're like, this is the fucking lounge.
2: It
0: was the lounge. And how cool. John Cena,
2: Zac Efron.
0: Yeah.
2: Yeah.
0: All
2: crazy.
0: All at the lounge. How cool was that? So, you know, while we have, you know, one of the executive tuned in, I just want to say, man, it's one of the best clubs in the world. So,
2: and it totally is. And when we went into lockdown, it's funny because, like, as much as it's an awesome club to perform, but not only that, exactly what you said, it's the people. What I miss the most in lockdown, like, you know, you love performing and you miss performing, but you just miss that sort of like
3: connection.
2: Yeah, that connection, like after gigs, just hanging out, having the chat, the laughs, the, you know, bagging each other. And but it really is. It is that sort of, and maybe because it's a family owned club, you really do feel like a sense of like family and stuff. But I love performing. It's still like my favorite, you know, it's because I'm there all the time. It causes my favorite. But I always love hearing other people, especially from different countries and stuff, come down there and appreciate and still feeling that same bond and stuff. So, yeah, that's awesome.
0: And to tell our listeners, whenever a big name act does a stadium tour of Australia, they will almost always, I won't say always, but almost always, do a set the night before at the lounge. So Chris Rock is touring, or you know, one of the monsters is touring, and they will send the lounge a message and be like, hey, we wanted to come down and run some material tonight, is that okay? And they'll bring him in the back door, and then there'll be a surprise. Who are some of the acts you've worked with at the lounge over the years?
2: Well, yeah, well, Chris Rock's one of them. Like, Bobby Lee popped in the oven, like, just before, maybe a week before I left.
3: Really?
2: Yeah. He's I was just hanging out. I don't want to talk too much of what happened, but there's just so many people, and even it's funny because even people come down, and even like they'll come with other people and friends, and they just come and sit and watch the show, and that's what I love about the lounge as well, because they look after people, and because they look after people, I think people just have, it's a good vibe. I just like that good vibe where people like hanging out and sticking backstage, and people will. Sit backstage for ages. We had Seinfeld with Putty.
0: I know what you're talking about.
2: I've gone blank with his name. I do know his name, but he's awesome. But Dan told me like we got a special guest and stuff. And at first I didn't recognize him, and then when I found out he was like Putty and Joe Swanson and Family Guy, yeah. And I got Patrick
3: Warburton,
2: yeah, an awesome guy, greatest guy ever. So he just wanted to do like a spot and stuff. They were sitting backstage, so he did a spot. Then when he finished, he goes, "Oh, do you mind if I just?" Because we were chatting beforehand, and the other comics were coming in, everyone's chatting. And then he said, "Do you mind if I just hang out?" I said, "Man, of course, of course." He stayed there like the whole night, chatting to everyone backstage. Come out afterwards. I just love that vibe.
0: Yeah,
2: where people just feel comfortable just to hang out and just have fun.
0: Yeah, and crossing paths with Steph Tolev this past time. You know, I've been friends with Steph for years, and she was playing the lounge, and she walks and she's like, "Lars, like, what are you doing here?" So it's really fun to see who. It's you know the Premier Club. It's such an incredible club. Their beer is always so ice cold. That's one of the things about Australia, man. Every time, because I don't drink before shows, but when I finish all my sets, I'll be like, "Oh, I'll have a Carlton," and it's just ice cold every time. I just love that. Yeah. I just love it.
2: I drink Scotch, so I don't know the difference.
0: Yeah.
2: But another good thing about it, that's what I like too, and the good thing about Dan as well, because not just with like them owning it and stuff, they'll actually come backstage, hang out and stuff. So you don't have that vibe like, you know, this is like...
0: Not a separation. Yeah.
2: Yeah, this is management. This is what... You just sort of sit there and you can chat and laugh and joke with each other. So, yeah.
0: I want to... Obviously, we don't have a whole lot of time left in the show, but I want to introduce our listeners to you. But how many times, if you had to ballpark it, I wonder how many times it got you. So the couch and the metal ledge...
2: Ugh.
0: Okay, I'll tell you. It got me... three times, and one of those three times like almost knocked me unconscious. I'm not kidding, that was the hardest blow I ever took to the head, and you and I have boxed, like, yeah. Dude, that fucking bench got me three times. How many times
2: Oh man, so many. They changed it now, they've got like stools and stuff, but so many times, and even though you know it's there, you forget, and you just jump down and bang.
0: So there was this really soft couch, and exactly at where the back of your head would be, it was a soft couch. So you'd flop down on the couch, and the metal ledge, like a fucking metal, like hard, I'll show you guys a picture of it, or I'll post a picture of it, was there, and you would smash your head on, and it would say, "Watch your head." It's got all the way across, "Watch your head, watch your head, watch your head." And you would clobber your head on that every fucking time. And every year that I went back, I'd go back, and then it'd get me the next year, then it'd get me the next year. I'm just like, fuck. Like, we all have, what is it, CTE? All the comedians from the lounge have CTE. Fuck. Got me so many times.
2: But they have changed it now. But yeah, oh man, so many.
0: Oh,
2: so
0: I do want to say this to Dan, if he was still tuned in, and we're going to talk about Doug and Ned Townsend. But I do want to say, hey, congratulations on getting to go to an NFL game. That was so cool. He looked so excited to be going to the, you know, to the game that what they had in Melbourne. It was awesome. He's like, "I fucking did it. I went to a game." So it was really cool to see that. So yeah, I'm sorry it wasn't a Rough Riders game, but other than that, yeah, it was pretty good.
1: I'm not.
0: Yeah.
1: Yeah. Go ask Elks.
0: You're listening to you're listening to Comic Genius on the Mighty CJSR. In studio, we have Ned Townsend all the way from Tasmania, Australia, and Doug Chappell all the way from Victoria, Australia. I imagine Melbourne's your hometown, but I didn't actually know.
2: Yeah,
0: so
2: Melbourne.
0: Here's where, with our finite amount of time we have left, and Doug just landing, thanks for coming and sitting in. And of course, Norm Shaw's here as well. Start after high school. So we're going to do an abbreviated biography of Doug Chappell. So did you do after high school? Did you go to university? And then when you got into comedy and how you ended up over here. So we're going to go, sort of a speed round of how your life went. What jobs did you do? You know, how did you end up being a comedian?
2: All right, yeah. It's probably not a great story. I wasn't in good school, at the time. Like, I got kicked out of one school, failed another year. When I left, I didn't work. I probably did the wrong thing. I was hanging out with the wrong crowds, probably doing the wrong things. And I probably had over probably 30 different jobs. There's jobs I'd last for 2 hours and just leave. I'd get in fights with people. It was hard for me. I didn't grow up with a lot of structure. So, and my dad used to get in lots of fights and trouble and get locked up. I had a problem with authority figures. So someone used to tell me something. I used to say it was like an attack. So I'd get in arguments with people. So I didn't function well in normal society. But I worked at meatworks. I used to like working the meatworks and stuff because you could do anything you wanted there. But then I went to a comedy show with some friends and they said,
0: what year would that have been?
2: That was 97. And they said, you should do this. And I said, I could do this. I was drunk. And they go, I could do this. And they go, yeah, do it. I said, yeah, I'll do it and stuff. And I said, yeah. So I said, who runs the comedy? They said, this guy at the corner, and he's like stoned. And I walked over. I said, any chance of jumping up and doing some funny stuff? He said, you've done comedy before? I went, yeah. Because whereabouts? I went, Adelaide. And he goes, I'll see what happens. And he comes up to me, goes, you're first up.
1: Bullet.
2: And, yeah. And back then, I used to look like Ali G. I used to wear tracksuits and gold jewelry and stuff. And they locked me up and they took my shoelaces just overnight for doing silly stuff. And I went around the back and they had beer. And I said, is it okay to buy a beer? And the guy goes, you want to buy a beer? I go, yeah, can I buy a beer? He goes, buy a beer. And I thought he didn't want to serve me for how I looked. And I go, well, you don't want to serve me. He goes, you on? I said, yeah. He said, you don't have to buy a beer. It's free. I said, serious? He goes, yeah. I go, mate, this is what I want to do.
1: Now you're doing comedy.
2: This is all I want to do.
1: Sold.
2: Yeah.
3: That's how you catch an Australian.
2: Yeah, yeah. So I did the gig, and I thought it was the greatest thing in the world. They recorded it, and it was terrible. But at the time, I just loved it. I just loved getting up there. And I said, where can I get more? I said, you just go there. They give you, free drinks. And you just got to get up and talk for 5 minutes. This is the greatest thing ever. So I never wanted to be a comedian. I just loved it. So I just got up and I just would talk shit.
4: Yeah, you're allowed to say that.
1: You can say whatever the fuck you want.
2: Yeah, yeah. I just get up and talk crap and I just loved it. And the longer you do it, then you get more gigs and then, yeah. And I'm,
1: so you had a drinking problem that had a stage issue.
2: Yeah, that's right. Yeah, but absolutely loved it. So, and it changed my world because what it did was it got me mixing with different people.
1: Yeah.
2: And because, again, you just get – you become a product of your environment. And a lot of stuff that I was doing that I wasn't a bad person, but you ramp people doing bad stuff, so it becomes normalized. So, doing stuff like that. So with comedy, I realized, been around different people that you shouldn't be doing these sorts of things. So yeah, so after doing comedy, I went to uni and while I was doing comedy, now I've got 5 degrees now. And I worked as a psych for 3.5 months. and got back in. Well, I was still doing comedy throughout the whole time. I do jokes about it sometimes on stage, but just changed. Comedy changed my life 100%. And I just love to this day. I've been doing nearly 30 years. To this day, I still love doing it.
1: And I can relate because when I started comedy, I was married, I had a house, and I have none of that now. It's great. Less responsibility,
2: yeah.
1: But freedom. But I would imagine your perspectives came from neat spots because, you've got this troubled life, and I love Chris DeStefano's bit. I'm talking about his dad, too, and his dad getting him back into school after he got kicked out. You have learned experiences that other kids, so many young comedians start out and it's just video games and jerking off because they have no real life experience.
2: I did that as well.
1: Oh yeah, yeah, but you had other stuff to deal with, right? And so, I think sometimes the people who have the broken lives can better spins on things.
2: Yeah, what I think it did too.
1: Different perspectives.
2: Yeah, but I think it also forced me because at the time, because there is a large portion of comedians, especially in Australia, that come from, good spaces in their world, middle upper class sort of backgrounds and stuff, so they can pick and choose different gigs. When I started, because I need to make money, I would just take any gig. And it sort of builds you as a comic because you'll do gigs that are just horrible and you just know you walk. I used to do boxing matches because at the time I used to box. So people used to book me to in between like fights. No one going to boxing wants to watch some guy get up and tell
1: a joke.
2: They're
1: looking for the girl in the bikini.
2: Yeah, yeah. So they just hate me. And I would do a lot of like strip clubs and all those gigs. But what it did was it taught me. One, to have a thick skin with comedy, which you need, but also two, to find faster ways to get audiences. And then when you're doing different other shows, you start to learn to adapt and bring little things from because again, it's a need that you need to make money, so you have to adapt quickly to different performances. So I feel like that benefited me.
0: Yeah, I made my parents were professional musicians, so I had the luxury of seeing somebody who was in the entertainment world growing up. Like from the time I was old enough to have a memory, my parents were musicians. So early on in my career, I was always good at booking things, but I said to myself, I'm not taking commission on any bookings because if I start making money off commissions, then I won't be as hungry to make money off of performing. So that's why I don't, like, on these tours, I don't take commission because I don't want money from anything other than performing because I'll always stay hungry to be getting on stage performing. Whereas I could probably double, triple my income annually just from booking other people to do shows, but then will I get lazy and I won't be as hungry? It won't be as necessary to always stay busy performing. So I love it. I mean, I love the performing of it. But like that, I made the decision to stay like, nope, I'm not making any commission because then this is the thing. People go, oh, hey, I'll book me for that. I'll give you some money. I go, keep the money because then I only make money off of what I'm doing on stage. I will have to be on stage all the time. So,
2: And I think it's an important thing. I think it's important even because, again, doing comedy so long, it's easy to, get tired and bored of it and lazy. So I think it's important to stay hungry and to find whatever works for you to make that sort of like, keep striving for something, keep setting new challenges. Because otherwise, because as I said, I've been doing it only 30 years now. It's easy to sit back and sit there and go, I love, let's set myself new challenges and...
3: Yeah.
2: Yeah.
0: Yeah. I did want to say hi to Aaron, who Aaron is hands down the funniest sound guy I have ever had the pleasure of working with. An incredible DJ in his own right, but while he was, probably 16, 17, 18, I don't think he was 18 yet. You didn't have to be 18 to be a door guy or a sound guy at the comic strip, so I don't think he was 18 yet. If a comedian made any reference to any song or anything, when the comedian exited the stage, the playoff music would have been a callback to the comedian set. If somebody told a joke about Australia, it would be like, I come from a land down under. Like every...
2: That's cool.
0: And it was instantaneous. If somebody was doing a five-minute set on the Monday night, we called it Hit or Miss Monday, so there would be 8, 9, 10 comedians, and he would have a joke song after. And if you were paying attention... It was fucking hilarious. Like, the playoff song always tied it back in, and it was so fucking funny. Truly, the funniest sound guy I've ever worked with, hands down.
2: That's fantastic. And it's like with anything. I think anyone invested in a whole show makes the show better.
3: Yeah.
2: I love stuff like that.
3: It's little bits of magic that just really bring the whole night up,
2: Yeah.
3: Yeah. I love that.
0: Yeah, truly. How can people find you on the social medias?
2: I'm just starting just me, Doug Chappell, or Doug Chappell JR for Junior. So, yeah,
0: Two P's and one L?
2: That's right, yeah, yeah.
0: So, Doug Chappell JR, Doug Chappell, two P's, one L, Doug Chappell Junior on the Instagram.
3: And, of course, Ned, I think you mentioned your name. Yeah, Red Ned Townsend on Instagram or Ned Townsend's Comedy Stuff on Facebook.
1: Nice. And you guys are off and running. Where's tomorrow's show?
3: Thirsty Camel.
4: Yeah, we're at the Thirsty
1: Camel.
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2: Hey.
0: And then you guys, is it this weekend you go north?
1: Yep.
0: Nice.
1: Yep.
0: You're going to enjoy it.
2: Yeah, can't wait. Can't wait.
0: There's still 20 hours more north of Canada than you are right now, just so you know. It's a big country like Australia, so enjoy the tour. Thank you for popping in tonight.
2: No problems. Thanks for having us.
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I ain't gonna get the

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Well, I was out on the West Coast trying to make a buck, and things didn't work out. I was down on my luck. Got tired of roaming, bumming around, so I started thumbing back east.

The third night I got stranded way out of town. 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But I was hungry, freezing, I done caught a chill. When the lights of a big semi topped the hill, Lord, I sure was glad to hear them air brakes come on. And I climbed into that cab where I knew it'd be warm. 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

0: Give him a ride. 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
1: Thank you.
0: Thank you very much, folks.

0: That is awesome.
1: Try it again. Yeah.
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0: Hours GMT. Welcome to the newsroom from the BBC World Service with Valerie Sanderson. The UN says the supply of fresh water on Earth is becoming unreliable.
1: Last year was one of the driest years for river discharge in 35 years. The past 7 years have been abnormal river flows.
0: In South Africa, police discovered the body of another woman in an area near Johannesburg where 8 women have already been killed. Following mass killings in 2025 against the Alawites in Syria, a court has given out the first sentences to those involved. And why controversy has emerged after the International Olympic Committee approved a river in Australia for the rowing and canoe sprints in the 2032 Games.
2: This river in the town of Rockhampton, which is about 600 odd kilometres north of Brisbane, is home to saltwater crocodiles. They're the big 4 metre ones that eat people.
0: That's all on the newsroom after this news update.
3: BBC News with Moira Alderson. The United Nations is warning of a serious decline in the amount of fresh water stored on the Earth's surface. Rivers and lakes are drying up while glaciers are retreating, according to a report out on Thursday. The UN's annual report on water resources also points out that the increasingly erratic weather caused by climate change is predicted to cause both floods and drought. Celeste Saulo is the World Meteorological Organization's Secretary General.
1: Traditionally, these slow reserves have acted as the planet's savings account, a buffer that absorbs bad years so that a single drought or a single dry season does not translate directly into a water crisis. One of the central stories of the 2025 report is what is happening to that savings account. And the simple answer is that we are depleting it. We are spending our reserves.
3: South African police have discovered the body of a woman in Ekurhuleni, east of Johannesburg, the ninth in 2 months. Nomsa Maseko has this report.
4: The woman, who is believed to be in her 30s, was found partially naked with her throat cut. There's widespread speculation that recent murders in the area have been committed by a serial killer, but police have not confirmed this yet. Only 3 of the victims' families have so far identified their loved ones. The spate of killings near Kempton Park and surrounding areas has sparked public outrage and fear, raising new questions about the scale of gender violence in South Africa. Women have been urged not to run or walk alone and avoid secluded spaces.
3: Canada's Prime Minister Mark Carney has welcomed the European Union's ambition to offer his country associate membership. He told the European Parliament in Strasbourg that Canada and the EU were not just fair-weather allies pursuing zero-sum deals in thinly veiled criticism of Donald Trump's America. Mr. Carney said they had a joint commitment to the rule of law and an unyielding defence of human dignity, freedom and democracy.
5: Together, Canada and the European Union can anchor our ground to hold our values while forming a protective canopy under which our citizens can thrive. This is about sovereignty, our ability to live as we wish.

0: It's about the freedoms we must fight for every day.
1: Russia has kept up its attacks on Ukrainian infrastructure overnight, targeting three factories in and around Kyiv producing drones, and further south, two bridges used to supply weapons from Romania. It also claims to have hit a steel mill in Zaporizhia involved in weapons production. World News from the BBC. The European Union's executive body has announced plans to keep children safe online, including a ban on under-13s using social media and a requirement for secure children's accounts. The Commission President Ursula von der Leyen said children were engaging with some of the most sophisticated technology ever created, which wasn't designed with their well-being in mind. Nigeria's largest labour union is calling on the government to intervene over the rising cost of petrol, warning it's placing further financial pressure on households. The Nigeria Labour Congress says Nigeria should be better protected because it's an oil producer with refining capacity. Simi Jaloasho reports.
2: The Nigeria Labour Congress has said the recent increase in fuel prices has worsened living conditions across the country. In a statement, it called for additional oil revenues to be used to support consumers. Petrol is now selling for nearly 1,400 naira, that's around $1.05 a litre in some cities, with prices even higher in less accessible areas. The union said rising fuel and transport costs are pushing up the price of food, rent and other essentials.
1: An alliance of left-wing parties has come out narrowly on top in Sweden's general election, with all the votes now counted. The official tally shows the left winning 176 seats against the right's 173. This would allow Sweden's former prime minister, the Social Democrat Magdalena Andersson, to return to power after 4 years in opposition. The centre-right moderate party had been criticised for its willingness to form a coalition with the anti-immigrant Sweden Democrats. Fiji has declared HIV a national crisis because of soaring rates of infection. It's estimated one in 60 adults in the South Pacific nation are living with the virus, which causes AIDS. New diagnoses increased by 27% last year. The epidemic is being driven by sexual transmission and intravenous drug use. BBC News.
3: It's 12:06 GMT. You're listening to the newsroom on the BBC World Service with me, Valerie Sanderson. And we begin with a stark warning from the United Nations about the Earth's dwindling water resources.
4: Last year was one of the driest years for river discharge in 35 years. The past 7 years have been abnormal river flows. Water-related extreme events continue to devastate communities and economies.
3: And that was Celeste Salo, the Secretary General of the World Meteorological Organization. The organization's annual report says water storage, including groundwater, fresh water on land, and the water in rivers and lakes across the Earth's surface, is declining. Last year was the hottest on record for the planet. Extreme weather patterns caused by climate change are predicted to cause more floods and drought, and unreliable water resources disrupt the balance of the Earth's natural water cycle by altering how water moves and evaporates. Our Global Affairs reporter Paul Moss told me more.
5: The water cycle sounds simple. It's the process by water evaporates from the earth and then comes down again as rain. But what this report says is that it's become increasingly erratic, and that's because what can change is where the water comes from and how it falls. What happens is, because we've got increasingly high temperatures because of climate change, fresh water is vanishing up into the sky from lakes and rivers. Many people, of course, depend on lakes and rivers for fresh water, both for drinking and for crops. And those levels in lakes and rivers, the report shows, have fallen. But then there's the question of how and when the water falls. What goes up, of course, must come down. And if there's more water in the sky in terms of clouds and humidity, more water will fall, and that can cause flooding. And I think this sometimes causes problems for people to understand. How can climate change cause both drought and flooding? Well, that's because, first of all, the water may go up slowly and then all fall in one go. Or, of course, there may be more water loss in hot places, more water loss through evaporation, which then falls in colder countries as flooding.
3: The UN report, it's focusing particularly on the changes to glaciers. Why are they so important?
5: Glaciers, it explains, work as a buffer. And in fact, in a rather good graphic phrase, what it says is glaciates operate as the world's savings account in terms of water. They freeze, obviously, when the weather's cold, more water freezes, and then when it's warmer in the summer, that water is released again. The trouble is the glaciers are retreating, and it has a very good way of visualising it. What it says is that every year the Earth's glaciers are losing water equivalent to 500 million, half a billion Olympic swimming pools. So what does that mean? Well, first of all, that current account I was describing to you is depleted. We don't have it anymore. Secondly, those glaciers may break up and melt with catastrophic consequences, which we, of course, saw last month in Nepal when what was probably the cause by a glacier melting and then breaking off caused the flash flooding, which resulted in thousands of deaths and also towns and villages completely destroyed.
3: Paul, it's an obvious question, this, but can anything be done to avoid these water-related disasters?
5: One of the few pieces of good news in this report is that there is better monitoring of water levels, and so we can at least warn of trouble ahead. The problem is that there is poor warnings systems in place in Africa and Asia, and those are precisely the areas which are going to be worse affected by all of this.
3: Almost. In this country, we are prey. That was the social media post of a South African woman after confirmation of the death of her friend and fellow runner, Elizabeth Mozelagomo. She didn't return from a run last week, one victim in a spate of killings near Johannesburg. Now police have discovered another body, once again a female found half naked. Similarities between eight previous deaths have raised concerns that they're all connected and prompted renewed debate about gender-based violence in South Africa, which is one of the highest rates of femicide in the world. I asked our correspondent in Johannesburg, Nomsa Maseko, what's known about the latest victim.
6: Well, this latest victim was found on a path where pedestrians normally walk, which have made police believe that her body was deliberately dumped there to be found by whoever is taking that route to walk. We have also been told by the police that she had a number of stab wounds on her body and that her throat had been cut and that she was covered with a sheet and that she's believed to be in her early to mid-30s. She has not yet been identified at this stage, but the recent, you know, spate of killings of women in South Africa truly have caused a lot of anxiety and fear amongst women who say that it's very difficult for them to feel safe at home, even to feel safe outside, because South Africa has one of the highest numbers of gender-based violence and femicide and also domestic violence that is taking place in the country.
3: So you say there's been a spate of killings. Do police fear that there's a serial killer at large?
6: Police have not said that there is a serial killer at large or not. They said that they do not at this stage want to speculate on that. They've also said that there is a high possibility that they're dealing with more than one perpetrator and that there also is another possibility that these are copycat crimes in South Africa. So it sounds like the investigation is still all over the place for now. But I spoke with the police commissioner a few minutes ago, and she told me that police were following up on positive leads and that they did not want to give out sensitive information at this rate.
3: Do women in South Africa feel the government is doing enough to address this whole issue of femicide in the country?
6: Women of South Africa feel failed because they're saying that not so long ago, President Cyril Ramaphosa put together a gender commission, which was supposed to, you know, focus on such crimes against women that's actually taking place in South Africa. They want more measures to take place. There are prayer sessions as we speak. There's one in Kempton Park where the runner that you referred to earlier was found today. There are also protests by women that are going to be taking place. There's a run even tomorrow where women have been urged to dress in black in commemoration and remembrance of the victims that have died.
3: Nomsa Maseko. In an address to the European Parliament, the Canadian Prime Minister Mark Carney has outlined his vision for a far closer relationship with the EU, welcoming the EU's ambition to offer his country associate membership. Earlier, Brussels dismissed President Trump's description of the associate membership idea as a hostile act. It said it wasn't aimed against the US, but rather for our common strength. Mark Carney told parliamentarians in Strasbourg that Canada and Europe are stronger together and nobody would dictate who Canada strikes agreements with.
0: A Canada-EU alliance would create a beacon for other democracies, an alliance not defined by what we oppose, but about what we are for: freedom, solidarity, prosperity, sustainability. An alliance that builds resilience for what it allows us to do for ourselves.

0: to replace it.
1: Mark Carney. So, how much of a reset is going on in terms of the relationship between Europe and Canada? Our Europe editor, Katia Adler, was listening to what Mr. Carney had to say.
2: He was already at the Parliament yesterday listening to the so-called State of the Union address by the President of the European Commission. And she made headlines by offering Canada an associate membership of the European Union. Now, that doesn't exist. There's actually no legal framework for that. But there is, and we've heard this just now from Mark Carney, this deep, deep desire on both sides to get closer. And that is because Canada, like Europe, feels really squeezed right now between the big superpowers, the United States and China as well. There was lots of indirect reference to Donald Trump there. You know, we're not about a zero-sum game. That was definitely a dig, even though he wasn't mentioned by name. I'd say, you know, to a large extent, he is the unintentional matchmaker here, really, because traditionally Europe and Canada look to the US as their greatest ally in trade for the EU and Canada, number one trade partner, but also in terms of defence, but no longer. So it's all about diversification, finding like-minded partners to stick together. And that essentially was what the speech was about today.
1: Katia Adler, you're listening to The Newsroom from the BBC World Service. The system of power in Russia is often referred to as managed democracy, where the Kremlin does the managing. That means huge powers for the president and few political surprises. Tomorrow is the start of 3 days of voting in the country's parliamentary election, the first since Russia's full-scale invasion of Ukraine. Critics are dismissing the vote as neither free nor transparent, but the Kremlin is expected to use it to claim that the country is united behind the policies of President Putin. From Moscow, our Russia editor Steve Rosenberg reports.
3: With power in Russia concentrated in the Kremlin, in the hands of the president, it's easy to forget there is a parliament, the Duma. And down at the Duma, it's election time. So, what is a parliamentary election like now in Russia? Occasionally bizarre. Welcome to speeches by candidates, says the host on state TV. She's standing next to six empty lecterns. The candidates haven't turned up, she adds. So, good night. During another TV election debate, one candidate bursts into song. The Communist Party, on we go. We're with the people, don't you know? Is this a party political, or Duma's got talent? The one thing the Duma has got, certainly the previous one had, was a lot of MPs loyal to the Kremlin. And for the president, that's the point of a Russian parliament. Are any political parties in Russia calling for an end to the war? Well, there is one. On stage, in a packed Moscow theatre, Grigory Grishin reads out the manifesto of the party Yabloko. For peace, for freedom, for life without fear, for a ceasefire, for diplomacy to achieve peace. Yabloko had been the only anti-war party registered for this election, but the Supreme Court removed it from the ballot, an apparent sign of Kremlin concern that anti-war messaging will strike a chord with voters. Later, I meet Grigory at party headquarters. Despite its exclusion from the party list, some members of Yabloko, like Grigory, are running in individual constituency races. Although many Yabloko candidates have been having problems with the police, the courts, and have now been barred from the election, Grigory himself was taken to a police station and accused of propagandizing extremism. But he's still in the race.
4: The police are carrying out a political order. It's no secret. This way, the authorities are setting out the boundaries for the election. It's well known that the demand for an end to the bloodshed in this conflict with Ukraine is very popular.
3: Do Russians believe that this election will make any difference to their lives? On the streets of Moscow, I gauge the mood.
5: In what way do you think life will change
0: because of the elections or after the elections?
5: Well, to be fair, I don't think it will change in particular.

0: think it would be pretty much the same.
1: I think a lot of people in our country wants change, but we haven't any instruments for this.
2: And although he's standing for parliament, Grigory Grishin's expectations are very low.
3: Выборы в России никогда не приводят к смене власти.
4: Elections in Russia never bring a change in government. At best, they can influence it or send a signal. But power in Russia has never changed because of an election. That's just how Russia is.
2: Which brings us back to where we started, to the Kremlin. Because it's here that questions of war and peace are decided. It's here that ultimate power in Russia lies.
5: Steve Rosenberg reporting there. After the fall of President Bashar al-Assad in December 2024, the new Syrian authorities promised to respect all communities in Syria. But in early 2025, armed groups carried out massacres in the heartlands of the Alawite community, to which the Assad family belongs, raising questions about that commitment. Now, a Syrian court has issued the first sentences against those involved in the killings. Well, our Middle East analyst, Sebastian Usher, is with me. Tell us more about what's happened.
6: Well, this is a military court in Aleppo. There are 14 people on trial. It's been going on since November. Seven of them connected to the government. We still call them the new authorities, essentially, though they've now been in power for a couple of years. And the other seven pro-Assad. But what happened was an appalling series of mass killings in the first months of 2025 in the Alawite heartland on the coast of Syria. Up to maybe 2,000 people were killed, many of them civilians, whole families were killed as part of that in the most brutal ways. Now, the current government says that they were responding to attacks by pro-Assad forces. This is just a few months after Assad had been deposed. So you can imagine what the situation

0: carried out these massacres, and they were a stain on the image of the new authorities. And as far as the Alawites were concerned and some of the other religious communities in Syria, they were proof of their worst fears of what might happen. Because, of course, remember that the new leaders of Syria, their roots lie in extreme Islam. They had been jihadists. Now, they had broken away from that some time ago, and they'd very much, and they've continued to do so, to say that they're working for a united Syria for all the communities. But this was a sense that things could get seriously out of control.
1: Now, this court has handed out hefty sentences. How significant a milestone is this, do you think?
0: I mean, it's significant in that there's some accountability. There is one member of pro-government forces who's received a sentence of 20 years in jail, but there are two pro-Assad individuals, one of whom has been sentenced to death and one of whom sentenced to life imprisonment. So those critics of a government would say, well, there's an imbalance there. Plus, it's only 14 people. There were hundreds who were involved. There has been an investigation done by the Syrian authorities who have unearthed some of the atrocities that were carried out by their side, but still putting a lot of a burden on the pro-Assad forces. Now, we've seen since then, we've seen in Druze areas, we've seen violence we saw against the Kurdish areas. None of this, for now at least, has blown up into another all-out conflict. But those communities still remain very fearful, very suspicious.
1: Thanks, Seb. Sebastian Usher there. The chief executive of Microsoft AI has told the BBC that unless adequate restrictions are implemented in the development of artificial intelligence, it could lead to the emergence of a new entity to compete with humans. Mustafa Suleiman said the current trajectory is cause for great concern.
2: I think that if we all create AIs that are able to act autonomously, that can define their own objectives, that can earn money, that can own assets, that could run businesses, we're essentially seeding a new silicon species which will no doubt compete with us for resources, no matter how much it cares about humanity and loves us.
1: Mr. Suleiman singled out Microsoft's rival Anthropic for criticism, saying its approach, encouraging AI to think of itself as human, was misguided and could create technology that humanity cannot control. It comes on the back of a raft of other industry figures sounding alarm over the rapid advance of AI. Our senior technology reporter Chris Vance told me more.
3: Well, it was an extraordinary thing for the boss of Microsoft's AI program to do. He's written this essay, it's a long essay, basically criticizing a rival company, Anthropic, and its approach to training AI. He basically accused them of training AIs as though they are conscious. And he calls it anthropomorphizing AI. In other words, treating them as though they have human consciousness. He says that the problem with that is they aren't. And that will make them much, much harder to control because they will think that they have maybe rights or their own welfare is under attack. They'll, you know, that will be the sort of this kind of assumption that they'll be operating on if you train them using, if you like, human language and sort of expect of them human type responses, and even go so far as to suggest that it might lead to the, if you like, to them becoming effectively a sort of another artificial species, if you like. He says it would be disastrous for humanity if that were the case. I mean, I think it's a really interesting critique. It's obviously very deeply philosophical in many ways, but it does sort of point to quite a profound disagreement in how you approach developing AI systems.
1: Everybody listening to this who's not involved in AI, and perhaps some who are, they'll be asking, you know, what can be done at this point?
3: Well, I think he wants to be some norms established around the training of AI so that, in a sense, the AI that is developed is clearly subordinate to human beings. I mean, I think we need to be very clear here. I mean, he says these are not conscious entities, but how you train them affects how they behave. And I think in the back of his mind, he has these recent incidents where AI systems given a lot of autonomy, hacked other third-party organizations. And he's just sort of asking, if their basic assumption is that they are kind of, if you like, some kind of entity, that kind of situation is going to be much harder to control. It's going to be much harder to keep them controlled.
1: Chris Vallance. Now to Australia, where there's controversy over the location chosen for the rowing and canoe sprints at the 2032 Brisbane Olympics. The Fitzroy River in Rockhampton was confirmed suitable after a technical assessment.

0: but several international rowing federations are not happy. I asked the BBC's Simon Atkinson in Queensland why.
1: There's a few problems, but the one that's got everyone talking is this river in the town of Rockhampton, which is about 600-odd kilometres north of Brisbane, and is home to saltwater crocodiles. They're the big 4-metre ones that eat people, in theory, although there have been no attacks on humans by salties in the Fitzroy River in Rockhampton. But certainly that's what's grabbing the headlines about this decision. Now, look, in the discussions about this, the rowing authorities from around the world have been raising objections for a while, and they've all been more in relation to how the river will impact performance. So it's things about the fact that it's got

0: relation to how the river will impact performance. So it's things about the fact that it's got currents, that it has natural bends. And they've been arguing that this would mean it wouldn't offer the opportunity for a level playing field, particularly. Some people might have a better racing line when they're in the water, for example. People haven't really lent too heavily on the C word, crocodiles.
1: Why haven't they mentioned the C word? Because lots of people would not want to be rowing in a river that is chock full of something that might want to eat them.
0: The reality is that the mitigation you can put against the crocodiles is probably fairly strong. And look, it is fair to say there haven't been any crocodile attacks on humans reported in any records at all on that river. I think there's a school rowing regatta taking place on that very river this weekend, and I was speaking to the person who's in charge of that, and I had a look at their safety management plan. It mentions the word crocodile 28 times. So clearly it is a known risk. It is a habitat for these creatures.
1: So it's going to go ahead, is it? Are they going to do anything about the crocodiles? Are they going to try and corral them in part of the river?
0: Well, we haven't got that far. I mean, it's still 6 years off. So look, there's plenty of time to work out those sorts of details, but there hasn't been anything said of that nature. Looking at how they're handling it with this regatta that's coming up this weekend, it's a lot about keeping an eye out, making sure there's protocols in place that if they are spotted, that racing is stopped.
1: Simon Atkinson, and let's keep it snappy. You've been listening to The Newsroom from the BBC.
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9: Microsoft has sold more than 200 million Xboxes worldwide since its 2001 debut, but with the AI boom driving up the price of chips and gamers torn on the shift to subscriptions, the company has been laying off thousands of staff. So on Business Daily after the news, we'll look at how the woman throwing the controls at Xbox, Asha Sharma, plans to hit reset.
10: BBC News with Moira Alderson. The United Nations is warning of a serious decline in the world's fresh water, with rivers and lakes drying up and glaciers retreating. In its latest report, it says climate change is increasing the risks of both floods and drought, with Asia and Africa particularly vulnerable. South African police have discovered the body of a woman in Ekurhuleni, east of Johannesburg, the ninth in 2 months. The spate of killings in the area has caused outrage and fear. Canada's Prime Minister has called for a sweeping strategic alliance with the European Union, saying it would create a beacon for democracies. Mark Carney rejected President Trump's threat of further US tariffs, saying no one could dictate who Canadians made agreements with. The EU's executive body has announced plans to keep children safe online, including a ban on under-13s using social media. Earlier, the boss of Snapchat said it would be willing to implement time limits restricting how long teenagers can spend on the app. Russia has kept up its attacks on Ukrainian infrastructure overnight, targeting 3 factories in and around Kyiv producing drones, and further south, 2 bridges used to supply weapons from Romania. An alliance of left-wing parties has come out narrowly on top in Sweden's general election, winning 176 seats against the right's 173. The result would allow Sweden's former Prime Minister, the Social Democrat Magdalena Andersson, to return to power after 4 years in opposition. Nigeria's largest labour union is calling on the government to intervene over the rising cost of petrol. It's warning that it's placing further financial pressure on households. And Fiji has declared HIV a national crisis because of soaring rates of infection. It's estimated that one in 60 adults are living with the virus, which causes

0: AIDS. That's the latest world news from the BBC.
1: Microsoft Xbox, even if you've never owned one, I bet you know someone who does. 200 million plus of the various versions have been sold around the world since it launched. And yet, AI and the demand on the many chips that power it is fast turning games consoles into something of a luxury product. And as such, that's helped put firms like Microsoft and Xbox at a crossroads. Asha Sharma is the woman who's been thrown the proverbial controller to try and navigate that for Microsoft. So today on Power Players from Business Daily, chip wars, content wars, and the cost of a console. How does Asha Sharma get Xbox out of a jam? Yes, welcome back to Power Players on Business Daily. Will with you today. No Rahul and Michelle this week. We've got a great panel for you, though. A couple of people who really know this story inside out. And I think even if you're not a big gamer, I'm going to really be able to explain to you what's going on, why this matters, why things around the world that are shaping economics and business are having an impact on this story. Peter Moore is joining us from California. Peter, a former Xbox executive, also was at Sega, and Laura Kress, BBC technology reporter, who I think, Laura, certainly looking at some of your previous interviews, has spent as much time in broadcast land as anybody with Asha Sharma, the new-ish boss at Xbox. How did you find her when you met her? Because you met her quite recently, right?
2: That's right. I met her at Gamescom, this big expo for the games industry in Germany, just at the end of August. And I found her to be really pleasant, really friendly. She wanted to know what I thought about Xbox and where I thought it was going and what people were saying. So I think as a new exec, you can see she really is trying to fit into the company and work out what to do with it.
1: And Peter, you've had a long career across, as I mentioned, a lot of companies and Liverpool Football Club as well. Where in your heart does Xbox sit?
3: Oh, very much right in the center. I joined Microsoft in early 2003 as the Xbox, the original Xbox, was kind of winding down and we were starting to build what became the Xbox 360. We needed to literally take on PlayStation in those days. Nintendo was a little bit of an afterthought, and it was very much in its early days when I got there, but our focus was bringing gamers together all throughout the world, building a real community.
1: Well, to that point, should we wallow in a little bit more nostalgia as well? This actually just predates Peter's time, but a lovely montage the team have put together. This is Bill Gates, obviously the boss of Microsoft, alongside, naturally, Dwayne The Rock Johnson at a Toys R Us in Times Square in New York as gamers queued round the block to get their hands on the very first Xbox in November 2001.
4: You may have been wondering what this draped device was here. This is the Xbox. And so, for the first time, let me now unveil Xbox.
5: The Xbox is everything The Rock is. Cutting edge, powerful, exhilarating, and like The Rock, it will be the most electrifying thing coming out this year.
6: I don't care what people say, Xbox is the game to play. Yeah!
7: Xbox!
1: There we go. Some very early 2000s razzmatazz, Laura. How important was it to have a kind of, Peter's mentioned Nintendo and Sony, a third player in there from a gamer's perspective, from a consumer's perspective? Because that was what was driving some of the excitement, right?
2: Oh, absolutely. And I think it was perhaps for a bit more of a hardcore gamer. I don't know if that was maybe the perception a little bit. Obviously, Nintendo, very much a family brand. And then you had PlayStation, which had maybe slightly more cinematic single player games. But I do think that online element was so crucial because you were playing against your friends. Something like Halo comes along and suddenly there's this wide community that you're playing against. And it just meant that everyone wanted to get involved.
3: Well, you bring up Halo, and Halo's a great example. Halo started as what was
1: called
3: LAN parties.
1: So just explain people a bit of Halo, by the way, either of you. Just explain to people who don't
2: know
1: it, listening.
3: Halo was a game developed by Bungie that was a studio that we owned, and we saw the premise. It's a shooter. Its hero is Master Chief. You play together against the brutes. And the Halo was this amazing device that was floating above the Earth, and it was very much a quantum leap in gaming. And it worked incredibly well for us because you're almost left out if you didn't have an Xbox and you weren't playing Halo. And so huge community being built, people jumping to gaming because finally it felt cinematic, it felt immersive. Gaming, when I joined Sega, was you and your friend on the couch playing against each other. That was the network. And now all of a sudden, there are millions of people around the world all coming together.
1: And that feeling that Laura was outlining, Peter, of being the underdog, could you feel that when you were there?
3: We were a challenger brand, and it was an amazing time. And Microsoft all of a sudden wasn't this stodgy productivity piece of software. It was a full-on entertainment brand. And it catapulted, I think, in the minds of gamers that Microsoft can be cool. It was at a time when Apple was all over Microsoft and trying to corner it as your grandfather's piece of software. And we built this Xbox, not only a piece of hardware and the software, but also the brand that was Xbox and still exists today.
1: And so, Laura, as we fast forward up to today then,
2: what happened was when it entered the kind of what they say the next generation of consoles, they brought in this thing called Game Pass, which was this Netflix for games. It's a subscription service. And it started out that it was just for older Xbox games. And then it became a service where you could get day one Xbox games releases. And that's where it really took off. But because of that, they then needed to buy more studios, more content for Game Pass. It was a multi-platform thing. You could play Xbox games on your PC. And it was a really interesting idea of, you know, you could play lots of different games in 1 month and you didn't actually own any of them. Then that meant that they, you know, needed more content, needed more studios.
1: Well, absolutely. And arguably the peak of all that, where they bought Activision, Blizzard and 2023, the maker of Call of Duty and all those kind of games as well. Was that kind of the peak, the top, I guess, of this buying spree, would you say?
2: Oh, absolutely. I mean, that's the peak of any buying spree across the whole games industry. I can't think of a bigger spree.
1: Or in big business, actually, full stop. I mean, that's a merger and acquisitions deal that matches anything, isn't it? Okay, so that takes us right up to then where things start getting a little bit sticky. How does it get sticky and how does it lead us to where we are this summer, where we're talking about thousands of people in the Xbox division being laid off around the world?
2: Well, I think it's down to really this idea that Xbox used to be a console with games. Now Microsoft is trying to turn Xbox into an ecosystem that exists everywhere. And that leaves a big question. What does that mean for the console? You know, they're trying to sell the Xbox console, also sell Xbox games to people who don't own a console. This Game Pass subscription service, it still needs more content, more studios. And Game Pass, this multi-platform approach, it just didn't grow fast enough. So then this reset idea came. And I think it's interesting that Asha Sharma was the one to do this, because it took someone new, I think, maybe to decide that this needed to change and a new approach needed to happen.
1: Well, why don't we hear a bit from her on exactly that? This is Asha Sharma speaking to Laura just a month or so ago.
7: All of the industry needs to start to innovate on affordability and efficiency. That is something that we have not had to do. But with the crisis that's currently happening in hardware and components, it is absolutely something all of us need to be thinking about and innovating on and giving people more choice in terms of how they play their console and how they purchase their console.
1: Peter, I've heard that there were different bits of the business almost competing with each other, that streaming was competing against the people, meaning the consoles, people with the software bit of the business, the physical bits of the software. Is that a fair criticism, do you think?
3: The business has got so complex today versus where I was, where there was a couple of thousand of us and some studios. But you look at it now and it's incredibly complex. And look, you spent $75 billion on Activision Blizzard to feed the beast, and that beast is Game Pass. It's a great deal for the gamer, but is it a good deal for Microsoft?
1: Well, you two, Laura first and then Peter, why didn't that work? Because Netflix and streaming and TV, anybody listening to this, like I say, who's not a big gamer, I mean, that is how they consume telly and to an increasing extent, right, their music and all and podcasts and all sorts of things. So why didn't it work?
3: I watch Netflix. We all watch Netflix or whatever streaming service. It's 90 minutes. You watch something. It's good. It's bad. It's indifferent. And then you move on. Gaming is not that way. You're diving in for 20, 30, 40, 50 hours with your friends around the world. And I'm not sure that this kind of subscription where you're sampling bits of games and trying something else really was scalable. And I think what Asha then has walked into is, you know, we've got whatever it is, 14,000 employees and 14 layers of management. She walked into maybe a bloated company. The margins are pathetically thin in relation to what Microsoft expects. It's just not working. And that's where we're at.
2: And I think really Microsoft realized that they can make more money selling, say, a £70 game than including it in a monthly subscription, because that was the roadmap they did. They have the first Call of Duty to launch day one on Game Pass. they realized actually they lost out a lot doing it that way. And then

0: the next announcement they made around this, Call of Duty is the big exception. You're not going to get day one releases of that on Game Pass.
1: You're listening to Business Daily from the BBC World Service. I'm Will Bain, in the company of Peter Moore, the former executive at Xbox, and Laura Kress, our technology reporter, who has been conducting a number of interviews with Asha Sharma, who we're talking about today in relation to how she, as the boss of Xbox at Microsoft, gets it out of something of a little jam. So it's got too bloated and too big. That's what I've taken away from what you guys have told me. That stuff, Laura, I guess, is partly the company's fault, right? What about the stuff outside of the company's control? So the explosion in AI that all of our listeners will be very well aware about now, and what that's done to sort of input costs for all of these companies, not just Microsoft, but Sony, Nintendo, all the competitors that Peter was mentioning earlier.
0: Well, absolutely. This isn't just an Xbox problem. This is an industry problem. And these businesses, they're being squeezed by rising costs. As you mentioned, you know, the memory and storage prices have surged. Consoles are more expensive to produce. And we've seen for the first time with Xbox, for example, it had to raise the cost of its recent generation of consoles, the price of a console being more expensive than it was at launch. Yeah. And I think that's just a sign of how surprising things have gotten.
1: Peter, that's mad, isn't it? I mean, how uneasy would you have been with a £1,000 plus console?
2: Yeah, I think I would have been burned at the stake.
1: Okay, so if that's the outside pressure, Laura, that they have little control over, the things they do have control over, the direction, what's the plan?
0: Well, it seems that they want to continue in this way of the ecosystem. It doesn't mean that they want everyone to own an Xbox, although that's still going to be their core. And I think that's going to be the best way they want people to play Xbox games. However, they are looking towards this ecosystem. They're looking towards ways of getting audience that can play Xbox games on a PC, on mobile. Because don't forget as well, with Activision, they own King, which owns Candy Crush, which is a big, big property. So there's other properties, these mobile game properties that they're trying to get into. And so there's this idea that they're bringing up their next generation, which is called Project Helix. We don't know a huge amount about that yet and what's that going to entail. We do know it's going to mean players can play games on the Xbox and on PC. I did push a little bit with Asha to try and find out a little bit more about Project Helix. She did speak a little bit about the broader question, and this is a really big question going on in the industry at the moment, of digital versus physical. So this is what she said.
3: Xbox will always be the reference experience for how great games are played. It will be very hard to replace a great console-driven experience. Console still represents a large part of our core, and we'll continue to both serve them as well as meet new players.
1: Peter, how would you be trying to perform that balancing act, I guess?
2: Yeah, I mean, they're in a bit of a tough spot right now. I mean, they're going through, obviously, a right-sizing of the company and try to figure out what the future looks like. Look, I can tell you that all of these companies wish that hardware didn't exist, that you could magically access a game through your television, through a chip that allows you to play whenever and gives you access to games. Hardware exists to facilitate the experience between the controller and what you see on the television, and of course with access in the network, in Xbox Live or PlayStation Network. But Microsoft is in this amazing moment, amazingly good or amazingly bad, where they've got to figure out what Project Helix is. Is it a piece of hardware, or is it the gateway to billion gamers who can access Xbox, which used to be the hardware was a destination? Maybe now it's just the gateway. I think discs are going away. We've obviously seen that in music and movies. Why do you need a disc? I mean, somebody sent me a CD the other day, and I'm scrambling around the house to find something that can actually play a CD and couldn't find it. You know, so that's where we're at. And I really believe it's all about online. It's all about digital. Is it about hardware? That's going to be the question that needs to be answered.
1: Well, here's Asha Sharma on some of those questions as well.
3: As we reset Xbox, it's important for our teams and our players to know that we are not retreating. Last year was a record spend in content and services, and we're going to match that. And we will have the same ambition that we have over the next decade as we did when we started. I'm excited about what the future holds. There's going to be no shortage of challenges, but we are not retreating.
1: Laura, you're absolutely immersed in this. What's your sense about where the wider industry is going and as a result, Xbox within it?
0: I think there is definitely this push towards digital. I did ask her, does this mean that Project Helix is going to be discless? She didn't have an answer for that. I wasn't surprised about that. That would have been a major scoop if she'd given me that answer.
1: Why do people get so upset about that?
0: I think it's because it's interesting. It isn't just the idea of having a physical disc.

0: You hear people repeating this phrase, you will own nothing and be happy. And that's something that people love to say about this. But it's a big movement at the moment. We saw
1: Oh, we've seen him with
0: Sony.
1: vinyl and all that kind of stuff as well.
0: Yes.
1: To go back to Peter's point about music.
0: Across all kinds of
1: media.
0: Yeah,
1: Blu-rays even as well with films and
0: yeah.
1: stuff like that as well. Peter, what do you think Xbox will look like and what will success to them look like, do you think, in, I don't know, you pick the time frame?
2: If we're a couple of years from shipping whatever Xbox is, and you know, is it a piece of hardware again, as in the traditional model, hardware, software, and services? What does Game Pass do? Does it continue to exist? I'm sure it's not making the money that Microsoft would hope it would. And you've got to feed the beast if you continue with Game Pass. You've got to have more and more content. And so is Xbox going to be a piece of bespoke hardware, or is it going to be the ecosystem, which Laura has been talking about a lot here, and which Asher kind of alludes to? And if there's a company, to be fair, if there's a company that can make that happen, it's Microsoft, with its technical know-how, its intellectual property, and its ability to be able to deliver content seamlessly in the cloud through Azure. I think all of that comes together. So it's going to be a very interesting, I think, next 12 to 18 months as Asher kind of drip feeds us information and hints to things. And it's just reminiscent of when I was there and we were alluding to Xenon and what is it going to be. And it's actually a fun time.
0: Do you think there still is that fun, Peter? Because I don't know if that's been lost a little bit and it's all being taken a bit more seriously now.
2: You're exactly right. This is not the days of me rolling up my sleeves to show tattoos for Halo.
0: Could you imagine?
2: Yeah, I just don't see Asha showing her biceps with a tattoo for whatever it's going to be. And look, this is the price you pay for scale. And all of a sudden, it's a real meaningful business.
1: Laura, Peter, thanks so much for being with us. Thanks to all of you for listening. Still in the fairly early stages of our own journey here on the kind of rebrand of Business Daily at the moment. If you're liking what you hear, then we would love you to please give us a 5-star review. And if you do have time to write something about what you like, what you'd like us to talk about while you were there, it makes a huge difference in helping other people find the podcast there as well. I'll be back on tomorrow's Business Daily. We're looking at AI reckoning that's hitting Wall Street to a Mamma Mia moment, apparently, in Stockholm. We'll explain all on Taking Stock on Business Daily on Friday. But that's just about it from us here on Power Play. Thanks so much for listening.

0: BBC World Service. And now, history told by the people who were there. It's Witness History. Today, we're going back to 1997, when the world was on the brink of a revolution that would change the course of modern commerce. What began as a pioneering venture would grow into a global industry. Today, India is one of the world's leading call centre destinations. Pramod Basin was one of the first people to spot the opportunity. Rebecca Kesby spoke to him in 2019.
1: You know, I could tell you there was a eureka moment. There wasn't. It was quite a simple idea, but it grew in complexity and potential as we thought about it, because it seemed so obvious that it was almost surprising nobody had thought of it earlier.
2: Pramod Basin had been working abroad in the US and Britain for General Electric for more than 20 years. When, in his mid-40s, he headed home to India, he saw an opportunity to build a new company, and one that would change India's employment market forever.
1: I had the ability both to understand what US businesses wanted, but also the excitement and of starting up a new business venture in India. So for me, it was an enormously exciting time, both from a career perspective, as well as the joy of coming home and being able to do something new and different. The caliber of people we could attract at that time and now in India was phenomenal. And the costs at which you could hire people were incredibly low compared to international salaries for the same qualification. Not quite the same qualification, roughly the same qualification. So, you know, you could hire a graduate at that time pretty much for $3,000 a year. You could hire a chartered accountant for $14,000, $15,000. You could hire a master's degree for $5,000, $6,000. And I could see that they were as good as anybody I'd worked with anywhere in the world. English speaking was another one. Once we advertised, and we needed to fill 20 spots, and we got 8,000 applications, out of which 4,000 were totally acceptable, I knew I had an avalanche coming at me. And literally at that point in time, you realize you were sitting on a gold mine. It didn't hit us till that point in time.

0: The early days of Pramod's pioneering call centre were rather basic.
1: The first call centre experiment was again done in a tiny room, 25 feet by 25 feet. Barriers made of cardboard between phones. Separators made with saris. We didn't have soundproof stuff. We didn't know how to do that. So we brought saris and curtains. And so we went there. It was a shambles. There were wires everywhere. There's saris. There's calls going on. And just starting to experiment.
0: But appropriate office space wasn't going to be the biggest challenge to overcome. India's notoriously unreliable phone network would be the first major stumbling block.
1: You know, in those days, we all had three phone lines at home, or two phone lines, because one was down all the time. So calling my bosses up and telling them how I was going to do all their processing for all their mission-critical processes on our phone lines was considerably a challenge, because the phone line would drop as I would tell them this. And so this used to happen quite a lot. When we went to the telecom authority, of course, they laughed at us and said, are you kidding? We're going to let you put phone lines so that you can dial people all over the world? Are you trying to set up a phone company? It's not going to happen, right? But outside this building, if you go, is a true landmark of India. It's a giant satellite dish. It was like we had found, you know, Nirvana. When they put that satellite dish up there, and there's a picture of all of us crowded under that dish, because that was our first private link allowed in India to a private company to dial out. It had a waiting time, so there was a lag. There was a time lag when you talk to people, which was a pain, so we worked hard to reduce that. We had lots of issues with it, but it was a huge landmark for us. Getting that big satellite dish in place was the start, I think, in some respects, of the entire revolution.
0: Technological problems could be overcome, but the next major challenge would be customer expectation, and that proved to be far harder to satisfy. Whilst all the employees at Pramod's call centre had excellent qualifications and good English, their Indian accents were not so warmly received by customers calling in from the US and Europe.
2: Ma'am, the amount here is $128. Would you like to make a check over the phone? I can post a check also.
1: Yes, they met hostility quite often because either people were saying, where are you calling from? Or sometimes they couldn't understand them. What is this funny accent? Kind of wondering where the hell this call is coming from. We had accent correction training going on, right? One of the rather bad areas which we didn't excel at was appliances. You know, when appliance owners would call us in with a broken down appliance and our people had never seen a washing machine before. So they're calling them and say, my washing machine, you know that thing at the back which is leaking away? And I'm like, what? So we triple checked everything to prove that our quality was excellent. We had double backups on phone lines, on everything possible. You know, because in those days, the risk of error was high and any problem would have been an India problem, not a problem of the process. It would have been India won't work, India can't work.
0: Workers were encouraged to study the cultures of the countries they were phoning, to familiarise themselves with the football premiership or the National Hockey League, to watch the soap operas, even to sound more like the people they were calling.
1: All the trainers seemed to have American accents, so our employees started picking up American accents. And then as you're talking to Americans all the day, your accent gets more pronounced. So that entire change, that cultural change that was happening, is why I get so terribly excited when I come back to this office, because I could see these young people getting transformed. We were trying to train them in things like the weather in the US. You know, if you're calling Arizona, you might as well know whether there's a thunderstorm or snow or ice. You might as well try and get a little more familiar with sports, big events that are happening around that point in time, so that you don't, July 4th, you don't call everybody up and not know which day it is. And then figuring out, you know, what do we call ourselves? If I say, hello, this is Pramod, they don't know who the hell that is. If I say, hello, this is Pete, it's better.
0: While trades unions in Europe questioned the ethics of outsourcing jobs to India, where staff were paid considerably less, worked excruciatingly long hours, often at night, and were even encouraged to change their own names, Pramod argues the call centres did offer great opportunities to their employees and even changed the Indian economy.
1: You know, I think when you're in the throes of it, you don't realise what you've got. And what we had was a tiger by the tail. I don't think we realized what a huge industry this would become. And even if we did, it was beyond belief to some extent, because it's almost beyond what certainly our imagination was at that time. But you know, it's built our cities in many ways. It's built Gurgaon, it's built Hyderabad, Jaipur. Many cities have been built around this industry. Because these are young kids, and you look at them, they have money, they're going to spend it. It gives rise to restaurants, malls, shops, car sales, homes, everything, right? All the stuff. But fast, the biggest element is just what it's done to the people. You know, 50% of our employees are women. Men and women working together in a way that doesn't happen in India that much. You know, it was quite liberating, I think, at some level. Economically, very empowering for them. Now, many people can criticize the job, and I think quite rightly. Some of it is very boring. But you know, it's changed their lives. There are kids here who financed homes, colleges for their relatives. You know, there was an air of excitement and adventure. You look at it every day and say, my God, what did we spawn here?
3: Pramod Basin's idea helped reshape the way companies do business. The operation he launched in 1997 played a key role in establishing India as a major centre for outsourced customer services. In 2011, Pramod Basin left the call centre company he founded. He now plays a leading role in promoting skills development and entrepreneurship in India. He was speaking to Rebecca Kesby in 2019 for Witness History.
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9: Welcome to NewsHour. It's live from the BBC World Service in London. I'm Tim Franks. Canada's Prime Minister tells the European Parliament he welcomes an offer for associate membership of the European Union, with a sideswipe at his neighbour down south.
10: We are not fair-weather allies. We do not pursue zero-sum deals.
9: But what could this deal look like? I'll speak to a senior Canadian minister. Also, the UN says climate change is having a massive effect on the planet's supply of fresh water. One of the world's leading figures in artificial intelligence tells the BBC we should all be alarmed.
11: If we all create AIs that can define their own objectives, we're essentially seeding a new silicon species which will no doubt compete with us for resources.
9: And is a croc-infested river the right place to host Olympic rowing? All that after the news.
12: BBC News with Moira Alderson. The United Nations is warning of a serious decline in the amount of fresh water stored on the Earth's surface. The UN's annual report on water resources also points out that the increasingly erratic weather caused by climate change is predicted to cause both floods and droughts. Here's our environment correspondent, Matt McGrath.
13: The report describes the planet's glaciers and groundwater as a kind of savings account, a giant water buffer that helps balance out the drier years. But a hotter climate means that for the fourth year in a row, every major glacier region lost ice, and the rains are failing to refill what's been lost. The whole water cycle is becoming more erratic, researchers say, driving up the human cost. In Jamaica, damage from a single hurricane last year wiped out more than 40% of the country's economic output.
12: Canada's Prime Minister has called for a sweeping strategic alliance with the European Union, saying it would create a beacon for democracies. In a speech to the European Parliament in Strasbourg, Mark Carney welcomed the proposal for Canada to become an associate member of the EU. Later, at a news conference, he told reporters that Canada would decide for itself who its strikes deals with.
14: We are looking for partnerships that are complementary, that reinforce our sovereignty. And that's what is on offer here, and Canadians are united that nobody is going to tell us what language we speak. No one is going to dictate our culture or with whom we can strike agreements.
12: The European Union's executive body has announced plans to keep children safe online, including a ban on under-13s using social media and a requirement for secure children's accounts. The Commission President, Ursula von der Leyen, said children were engaging with some of the most sophisticated technology ever created, which wasn't designed with their well-being in mind. Earlier, the boss of Snapchat, Evan Spiegel, said it would be willing to implement time limits restricting how long teenagers can spend on the app. South African police have discovered the body of a woman in Ekurhuleni, east of Johannesburg, the ninth in 2 months. She was found partially naked with her throat cut. The spate of killings in the area has caused outrage and fear. There's widespread speculation that the murders have been committed by a serial killer, but police have not confirmed this. Lieutenant General Puleng Dimpane is the acting police commissioner.
15: It's still very early to make any conclusions about this body. However, because we are having a multidisciplinary team that was assembled already on Sunday, it was joined by the National Forensic Investigative Psychology Unit so they can assist with the profiling of the victims to look at the similarities and if there's any connection that can be made on all the bodies.
12: World News from the BBC. Russia kept up its attacks on Ukrainian infrastructure overnight, targeting three factories in and around Kyiv producing drones, and further south, two bridges used to supply weapons from Romania. Ukrainian officials say five people were killed when a drone hit a bus in the Nikopol area. An alliance of left-wing parties has come out narrowly on top in Sweden's general election, with all the votes now counted. The result would allow Sweden's former Prime Minister, the Social Democrat Magdalena Andersson, to return to power after 4 years in opposition. Here's our Global Affairs reporter, Paul Moss.
16: 176 seats to 173, a knife-edge victory which reflects Sweden's polarised politics. But divisions also exist among the four left and liberal parties, which together came out on top. There'll be tough negotiations to form a ruling coalition. Although everyone expects the former Prime Minister, the Social Democrat Magdalena Andersson, to return to office. The current Prime Minister, Ulf Kristersson, has now resigned. He'd been criticised for offering to form a coalition with the anti-immigrant Sweden Democrats Party. Both now seem likely to be excluded from power.
12: Nigeria's largest labour union is calling on the government to intervene over the rising cost of petrol, warning that it's placing further financial pressure on households. The Nigeria Labour Congress wants additional oil revenues to be used to support consumers. It argues that Nigeria should be better protected because it's an oil producer. And a river in Australia that's home to crocodiles has been approved as the rowing and canoeing venue for the 2032 Brisbane Olympics over the objections of rowing executives from a number of countries. Critics say the river is prone to flooding and its currents and natural bends can make the races unfair. The threat from crocodiles was not addressed in the assessment. That's the latest world news from the BBC.
9: Hello and welcome to NewsHour. It's coming to you live from the BBC World Service studios in central London. I'm Tim Franks. And we're beginning amid the cobbled streets of Europe, which is where the Canadian Prime Minister Mark Carney has been speaking today. And last time he delivered a major speech in Europe, it's safe to say there was a bit of a collective swoon, at least from those with a certain worldview. Remarkable, lyrical, jaw-dropping were some of the verdicts pundits and politicians rushed to deliver. They heard Mr. Carney make the case for what he saw as a values-driven world where the medium-sized powers could join forces to stand up against the might is right mentality of some larger, more selfish...
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1: What? 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
0: His official name is Emilio, but his foster called him Wildcat. He's a high-energy, silly, and playful cat, jumping around the house, chasing mosquitoes, then snuggling up and sleeping on your face. But this past spring, Emilio got sick. Really sick. And that's after his feline sister Pip got ill and sadly passed away. Emilio was rushed to the vet, where he spent days. He recovered, but his humans' bank accounts haven't. So to help, they're hosting the Comedy Cat Beret. 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All proceeds go to Vet Bills and the Hope Lives Here Animal Rescue. 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

I'm Michael Parenti, author of The Assassination of Julius Caesar and The Terrorism Trap. I'm here in Edmonton to discuss pestilence, famine, injustice, and all the horrors that make this world the lovely place that we live in. 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

Blam, blam, blam. One, two. Blam, blam, blam. Blam, blam, blam. One, two. Blam, blam, blam.

0: 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The Relearning Palestine fundraiser goes September 25th. It'll feature live music, games, and a marketplace of Palestinian-made goods. 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

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She is joyful, infinite.

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0: Edmonton's Morning Coyote is releasing their new EP Into the Wild. It's happening at the Lowlands on September 25th. 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
1: Goldie Boutillier, along with Alberta's own Velveteens, Skinny Dick, Smokey, Amy Nelson, and many, many more. 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
7: Hello, Radioland. This is Hamilton entertainer B.A. Johnson. And when I'm in the championship city, my radio dial is tuned to CJSR 88.5.

mistakes. And I've been smoking like a Russian cosmonaut. 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

0: too late. 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
1: Yeah. Lamb shop, new shit, new shit.

Howdy there, partners. I'm Charles Entertainment Cowboy. 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
6: Do you know the Indigenous name of where you live? Let's hear from Laverne First Rider. This ward is named after a migration pattern.
7: Ibikwakanipiotsi is Blackfoot and means the northern migration of the bison for calving season. It was known that bison would migrate up to 300 kilometers north of the North Saskatchewan River to the safety of artesian wells to gather for the winter. This is where they would birth their calves, and in the warmer spring weather, the bison would begin their migration south again. The Blackfoot followed the bison to these northern wells, but limited bison kill. Traditionally, dogs were used to help transport belongings and lodgings. The Blackfoot traveled to secure resources based on annual weather patterns of the plains. This type of travel and harvesting in multiple places during the course of the year involve considerable planning and cooperation by all members. It was complex because larger bands separated into smaller clans for portions of the year and came together in larger groups for big events like celebrations and ceremonies. These cycles of union and dispersal were as central to cultural survival and renewal as was the acquisition of food.

0: and resources. Ipik kani piochi. Ipik kani piochi is Blackfoot and means the northern migration of the bison for calving season.
1: We're grateful to Pipiguan, Pitaguan, and the City of Edmonton for permission to use these ward naming videos. Learn more at edmonton.ca/indigenous ward names.
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0: Welcome to Electronic Intifada Radio. I'm Nora Barrows-Friedman. On this episode, Janine from Code Pink discusses the need for their feminist Stand With Palestine campaign.
1: Palestine is an intersectional struggle, one that's anti-capitalist, anti-patriarchy, anti-imperialist, and unfortunately, a lot of these mainstream women's organizations actually align with those things.
0: Rokhaya Shamsuddin reports from Lebanon.
2: Israeli heavy military machinery advanced directly into residential neighborhoods. The Israeli forces are systematically bulldozing and demolishing civilian homes while sustaining artillery shelling sweeping through surrounding border villages.
0: And on the resistance report, John Elmer brings us the latest assessments from Iranian missile attacks.
3: People want battle damage assessments. They want to see the results of these strikes. The Americans lie, they obfuscate, and they make it difficult to know until after the fact how much damage is really happening. And they're covering it up because they know they're losing the war, and they're losing this war on many fronts, and the propaganda front is definitely one of them.
0: This is Electronic Intifada Radio. I'm Nora Barrows-Friedman. This episode highlights the news, interviews, and reports from our live stream broadcast on September 10th, 2026. Coming up, we'll be joined by Janine, the Palestine campaigner for Code Pink, to discuss their latest initiative, Feminists Stand With Palestine, which calls on women's organizations to confront Israel's gendered and sexual violence and support Palestinian reproductive and maternal health. Later on in the show, John Elmer will report on the tanker war developing in the Strait of Hormuz and Iranian missile attacks on U.S. warships in the Arabian Sea and air bases in Jordan. But first we go to Lebanon, where our contributor Rokhaya Shamsuddin reports that attacks on the south are escalating and dozens have been killed in the last few days.
2: This is Rokhaya Shamsuddin reporting for the Electronic Intifada from southern Lebanon. Over the last 3 days, Israeli forces have mounted an intense and deadly wave of bombardment across southern Lebanon, escalating attacks and laying siege to civilian neighborhoods. According to the Lebanese Ministry of Public Health, at least 27 people have been killed and 69 injured, including children, women, and paramedics. The Israeli aggression has created a heavy ring of fire across the south, targeting Arab Salim, Maifadun, and the outskirts of Nabatiyye. The deadliest single attack occurred early in the morning in the town of Kfar Rumman, where an Israeli airstrike completely flattened a residential building, wiping out whole generations of the Farhat family inside of their home. Among the 11 victims killed in the Kfar Rumman home were 37-year-old Hiba Sabah, 34-year-old Zahra Shawki Ayub, 78-year-old Latifa Abu Zaid, and 80-year-old Muhammad Farhat, along with Hassan and Hussein Farhat, both aged 43. The attack claimed the lives of 7 children and infants from the family, 13-year-old Fatima, 11-year-old Muhammad, 10-year-old Abdullah, 7-year-old Maryam, 2-year-old Abbas, and 1-month-old Ahmed Hassan Farhat. Medical workers continuing their duty were also targeted directly. In Kfar Rumman, an Israeli drone strike directly struck a vehicle, killing 2 paramedics affiliated with the Islamic Scout Association, Ali Shahrour and Hadi Farhat, as they carried out life-saving duties. Ground attacks and heavy shelling continue alongside air raids. In Al-Mansouri, Israeli heavy military machinery advanced directly into residential neighborhoods, with the residents telling of the Electronic Intifada that the Israeli forces are systematically bulldozing and demolishing civilian homes while sustaining artillery shelling that they are sweeping through surrounding border villages. Despite these relentless attacks, for the people of southern Lebanon, left largely abandoned by their own state and facing an unyielding Israeli aggression, survival itself has become an act of defiance, as families bravely continue to remain on their land amidst the rubble.
0: That was the Electronic Intifada's contributor Rokhaya Shamsuddin in Lebanon. You're listening to Electronic Intifada Radio with me, Nora Barrows-Friedman. This week on The Resistance Report, John Elmer covers the tanker war developing in the Strait of Hormuz and Iranian missile attacks on U.S. warships in the Arabian Sea and air bases in Jordan.
3: This is The Resistance Report on day 1070 of Israel's genocide in Gaza, day 195 of the U.S.-Israeli war of aggression against Iran. The war in the Persian Gulf, in the Strait of Hormuz, has escalated this week with attacks on tankers, taking it to a new level from the sort of slow drip of attacks on tankers that have largely cut oil supplies out of the Strait of Hormuz by significant margins, despite parties trying to tell you that they're getting up to near what they used to be, the 20 million barrels a day. It's nowhere close, and this week is going to set it back. Iranians have promised that they are going to regionalize this conflict, control the Strait of Hormuz, and that they would widen the conflict's duration, that they would extend this conflict, that that is the asset the Iranians have. They wield geography in the Strait, and they wield the resilience of their country in preparation for this war of choice that the United States launched and now cannot get out of. That is pretty clear. There's two massive anchorages. Well, there's a number of massive anchorages, but there's really two large anchorages, one on the outside of the Strait and one on the inside of the Strait, where ships are waiting to cross for safer times to cross. Well, those tankers were targeted this week, beginning with strikes by the Americans and followed up with strikes by the Iranians. The Americans said that they targeted about 10 ships and the Iranians more than a dozen. We haven't gotten confirmation of all of the ships yet. It's interesting how long it takes the maritime trackers to figure out which ships are where, because their AIS, their system that tells you where they are turned off. The Americans' targeting of ships, almost all in the Omani corridor, that's the U.S. corridor. The targeting includes and will now include ships at port, at pier in Kuwait and Bahrain in particular, that the Iranians said in response to American attacks. The U.K. Maritime Transportation Organization, the U.K. Navy, the U.S. Navy, allied navies, tracking of this. We're looking at 67 incidents that have happened in the year to date. So this is the obvious centerpiece of this conflict. The Americans actually bragging about sinking these ships, firing on the steering column of a couple of ships, the Downey and the Stark, and then they are going to sink entirely the Kylo. That's an oil tanker that they're telling the world that they're sinking these oil tankers, creating environmental devastation in the Strait. This is what they said. United States Central Command forces struck three Iranian crude oil carriers on Saturday after the Islamic Revolutionary Guard Corps launched ballistic missiles towards two U.S. Navy warships patrolling regional waters. A U.S. aircraft carrier and guided missile destroyer successfully evaded multiple Iranian attacks. No American personnel were harmed. That's presumably attacks on the USS George Washington or the USS George H.W. Bush that are both now in theater. The Lincoln limped out of theater into Thailand, and it is now out of the battlefield after 260 straight days of combat and sailors jumping overboard. The Iranians, for their part, they responded by targeting a number of vessels here in the Strait, and they showed us these ones. They haven't shown us attacks on tankers previously. We've just heard about them, but here they are showing the attacks, really dialing up the situation in the Strait of Hormuz that was already setting global markets, despite the market manipulation that's been going on. They're not going to be able to kick this down the road forever. That is clear. I am not an economist and I'm not going to get out of my lane on that, but it's obvious that you can't take 20 million barrels off the market each day for 195 days and not have massive implications in the long term. So again, you're seeing drone strikes here. The Iranians have the ability to do this at will, right? They have their entire country to fire on these ships from. They don't need to be fired from the coast or anything like that. If they want this to be a tanker war, the United States wants this to be a tanker war, it can very much be a tanker war, and the Iranians seem to be ready for that and have said that quite clearly. Before these attacks, they had warned ships in the area 8 hours before this attack. They said, due to the terrorist attacks of the American military and targeting several oil tankers belonging to Iran, we warn all crew members of oil tankers located in the vicinity of Kuwait and Bahrain, which host these terrorists and participate in their wicked acts, to leave their ships immediately, whether they are in Anchorage or at the pier. So again, threats on anchorages. Also, every time we get an escalation, we get American drones shot out of the sky. This is an MQ-1C Grey Eagle shot down by a 358 Iranian missile, the one that has taken down more than 50 MQ-9 Reaper drones in Iran and 25 more in Yemen. The Ansar Allah Yemeni armed forces are pressing down along the coast to take the Red Sea coast and the Bab el-Mandeb. They've been doing that at lightning speed this week. Basically started in July when an Iranian delegation attempted to land at Sana'a Airport and the Saudis bombed it. And because of that, Ansar Allah said enough of this, and they have been driving out the Saudi mercenaries, attacking Saudi oil fields, and that has harmed traffic as well. The Strait of Hormuz used to have 125 vessels crossing a day, 20 million barrels, 20% of the world's oil supply. In the Red Sea, their commodity vessels are down by 50% since the conflict with the Saudis and the Yemenis has escalated. So this really is a regional conflict. It really is both the major choke points up into the Suez, into the Mediterranean, and out of the Persian Gulf, where most of that oil is in the first place. Today, we're really going to be focusing on Jordan, Muwaffaq al-Salti Air Base, and it was in the line of fire this week. So this is a barrage of predominantly Khyber Shaykan, solid fuel, quick to launch, very difficult for the Americans to stop them before they're launched because of the solid fuel, rapidly deploy from underground, come above ground, launch. They also launch from silos. This is a barrage of Khyber Shaykans versus Muwaffaq al-Salti Air Base. That is essentially an onshore aircraft carrier for the Americans. These are Ghadr and Imad missiles. These are pretty significant barrages. And when Iran queues up these barrages, they have been hitting. And we've shown that time and time again. And we have proof again of these attacks being successful. Here's the Ghadr with the submunitions being sent up from Iran, incoming into Jordan, an all-out battle between ballistic missiles and American interceptors and Jordanian interceptors, because you can see those interceptors here from civilian footage under the threat of imprisonment for showing these videos. But of course, the Jordanians, there's many videos that we won't show, but you can find them easily, of Jordanians cheering and Palestinians cheering these. And on the base in Jordan, the Americans said late last night, a CBS contact on the base said that, and get this language, roughly 8 F-15 Strike Eagles were damaged or destroyed. One A-10 Warthog had his wing blown off. And that adds to what is already something like 40 known damaged or destroyed aircraft or helicopters. That doesn't include the 50 MQ-9 Reaper drones that have been shot down. So in this attack, the Americans are admitting roughly 8. I'm not sure what roughly 8 means. The pilot that's in that 8th one, that's, he might want to know if it's roughly destroyed. But in any case, funny language by the Americans, unable to really say the full extent of what's going on, but for at least for once, gave us a good sense of the implications of the strikes, the battle damage, instead of waiting weeks, which is what usually happens. The Iranians said in this punitive operation, the maintenance and repair hangar preparation area and fighter aircraft deployment sites were targeted, including fighter aircraft shelters, with heavy, solid, and liquid-fueled ballistic missiles causing significant damage. So the field report from the Iranians and the battle damage assessment by the Americans, they seem to line up pretty close on this one. The Jordanians, for their part, and Americans, they said they fired 30 PAC-3 interceptors. So I just watched way more than 30 be fired. That's an interesting number that they picked. And they also said that there was only 18 ballistic missiles. Sure looked like a lot more than 18 ballistic missiles, but they said 18 were shot down and 2 landed in unpopulated areas. So they're obviously not counting F-15s and their pilots as populated areas. Okay, let's take a look at the cluster munition, the submunitions coming out of the Goddard. We saw these being used against Israel, and there had been a question of why these were not being used earlier against these lightly guarded American air bases where planes are under not hardened shelters. So interesting to see that. And these are anti-ship missiles being fired at U.S. destroyers. The U.S. has admitted that their destroyers have been fired on multiple times in the past week, and each time it was multiple incidents, firing on aircraft carriers, firing on guided missile destroyers. In this, the IRGC said they targeted the two guided missile destroyers of the USS Delbert Black and the USS John Paul Jones, and the carrier is probably the Washington. And they're firing here Kyber Shaykan, medium-range ballistic missiles, solid fuel. And the ships, the warships that defend themselves, so the Patriot missiles are interceptors are 4 million each. The SM-3s that are fired off of the warships, those are 10.

anti-ship cruise missiles. And Shahed 101 and 136 attack drones.

0: These were all fired against U.S. ships and shipping in the strait in response to the sinking of those ships. So a significant barrage, to say the least. The Fatah 110 series, the Fatah series of tactical short-range ballistic missiles. We've seen Hezbollah use these and various, it's a family, it's a class of missiles. There's several different versions of them. We've seen Hezbollah fire both of them. And these are used with 300 to 500 kilometer range. So they're used around the Gulf. They're precision guided and they're very accurate and have caused a lot of damage. The PAVA cruise missiles, we saw these be used in the first Iran-U.S. exchange. These are long-range cruise missiles, 1,650-kilometer range. I think they are even extended the range on those. Highly accurate cruise missiles, long-range cruise missiles. And then they have a family of them that are anti-ship cruise missiles. This is the Goddard 380, and it's built on the same idea. It's the anti-ship variant of the PAVA with a range of well over 1,000 kilometers. That means if U.S. warships are 600 kilometers out at sea, which they are because they're afraid to go anywhere closer, these can be fired from hundreds of kilometers inland in Iran. So this is something that can carry on for the Iranians for a long time. So I'm not sure what the American plan is here. I don't think they do either, but it's not going to be the Iranians that run out. This is something that can carry on for the Iranians for a long time. So I'm not sure what the American plan is here. I don't think they do either, but it's not going to be the Iranians that run out of ammunition faster. So just to put that on the table there. And then, of course, the Shahed drones. These are the drones you're familiar with. They can pack a 50 kilogram explosive charge. They have long range. They're about the size and speed of a car. They're very cheap to manufacture. And these could be shot down in the Strait of Hormuz. The helicopters that follow the escort, right? The escort isn't naval escort. It's helicopters flying over top. They can shoot down these individually, but that's a long-term project that would require helicopter resources in the region on a daily 24/7 basis that the United States simply doesn't. It just doesn't have at the moment to fight this type of war. So let's take a look at some of the battle damage. This is last week's battle damage of what I showed you in the strikes last week. So let's take a look at Ali al-Salem Air Base in Kuwait. This is a key U.S. air base in Kuwait. So Americans didn't admit to any casualties in last week's attacks. But this week, earlier in the week, before this exchange of fire, the Pentagon's Defense Casualty Analysis System quietly bumped up the casualties and increased their casualty count to 820 wounded this week. So were they on this base that was hit, that was clearly targeted? IRGC said that the targeting was of the headquarters and residence of the American commander of the Ali al-Salem base in response to the wedding party massacre with cruise missiles. So at the time, we don't hear of any casualties. But then in a week where there was only one exchange of fire, we're talking now last week, 2 weeks previous, where there was only one exchange of fire, presumably the casualties came from this incident. So again, people want battle damage assessments. They want to see the results of these strikes. The Americans lie, they obfuscate, and they make it difficult to know until after the fact how much damage is really happening. And they're covering it up because they know they're losing the war, and they're losing this war on many fronts. And the propaganda front is definitely one of them that they are losing as well. The Central Command Chief, the operational commander of the U.S. military, he gives this press conference, and after 3 years of us watching military media produced by resistance groups showing us the most right in the battle footage, we get this from the commander of CENTCOM. Let's roll that right now.
1: The U.S. military has achieved a major milestone in the Strait of Hormuz. We have successfully cleared sea mines in the Strait's international shipping lanes that were laid months ago by Iran's Islamic Revolutionary Guard Corps. Internationally recognized transit routes in the Strait are free of Iranian sea mines thanks to the incredible work of the U.S. military. Over the past several months, U.S. forces have assisted nearly 1,500 commercial vessels in transiting the Strait by providing coordinated protection. Those ships were carrying nearly 750 million barrels of crude oil destined for global energy markets, which is a massive volume.
0: So you see, he's saying that he's linking the clearing of the strait. He's showing these ships going through the strait, and they're just, it's the most peaceful shot of ships going through, it looks like it's so easy to travel the Strait of Hormuz. And the way he worded that made it seem like these are the ships that he's talking about. He just ripped it from Shutterstock, straight out of royalty-free videos that didn't even pay for them. They're not in the Strait of Hormuz. They're just simply oil tankers shipped about, royalty-free stock footage. So that's where the Americans are at. And that number that he said, 175 million barrels that he said that they have escorted through, this is a 195-day war. That number should be almost 4 billion barrels. So he's bragging about 175 million barrels at 20 million barrels a day. He's talking about like a week and a couple of days. So really just remarkable in this propaganda war how badly the Americans are losing. And this is not something that only I noticed here. This is something that was picked up. So, all right, this is Bahrain that we're talking about the bases that they're never going home to. This is a Wall Street Journal article. There's many others from other publications where you can read about how the headline here, how Iran devastated an American naval base and caused a U.S. recalculation. Okay, so the recalculation is that they're never going back to these bases and they're slowly realizing that that is true. We watched this in the first days of the war. I showed you all of these strikes before the Wall Street Journal a month later said that these were hit because the Americans denied it at first, but we had

0: satellite imagery that has now been censored and we don't get anymore that showed how badly this base had been damaged. And this is the Fifth Fleet. This is Central Command for the Navy, runs out of Bahrain, the Naval Support Activity Base in Bahrain. So John Cordell, he's a retired Navy captain who commanded the destroyer, the USS Oscar Austin, and he had previously been based at the Naval Support Base in Bahrain. So he wrote in the Navy Times this week that, quote, "It is important for the American people to understand how this situation happened, the magnitude of the impact, the idea that this broad functioning hub built over decades was significantly degraded in the space of a few hours by a regional player. It is unimaginable. The Naval Support Activity Bahrain is now virtually uninhabitable with families left in limbo. It is difficult to grasp," he said. This is in a Naval Times op-ed. "The damage is estimated to be close to $400 million. It's way higher than that. Buildings reportedly harmed include the 5th Fleet headquarters, barracks, warehouses, communications towers, our potable water station. It's important to understand that the NSA Bahrain is more than just a headquarters. It provides a regional naval operating base for the U.S. Navy in the Middle East. The idea that the U.S. could not prevent and defend against a predictable attack on the 5th Fleet headquarters on our sailors stationed there is quite startling. It is likely just as alarming to our allies. The potential loss of NSA Bahrain is effectively the equivalent of losing an aircraft carrier. It could not have come as a surprise that Iran would attack in retaliation, yet it and those living and working there were left exposed and the facilities inadequately protected from Tehran's ballistic missiles." So this is now Navy captains who are based at that base saying that they're appalled by what they're witnessing and the lack of preparation, and also reading between the lines, the capability of the Iranians, which isn't going anywhere and was obviously underestimated, that they're in a pickle. So here, the new admiral, the top sailor in the Navy, Admiral Darrell Cottle, he had a worldwide town hall with his sailors when he took on the new job, and he had this town hall, and let's listen to what one of the sailors says here.
1: "I'm one of the sailors that got displaced from Bahrain, so I'm here, I guess, here to ask a question about household goods and just an update on that, if and when we are going to get our household goods from there."
2: There is nothing more frustrating than basically not having your stuff. We're not getting back in there anytime soon. I just want to be completely honest with that. So, well, we're working real hard to develop a scheme of maneuver in order for you to get your things.
0: A scheme of maneuver. He's coming up with a scheme of maneuver because they know they're not going back to that base. Everybody fled in panic from the base and they left all of their belongings there. And this is the new top sailor telling all the sailors, yeah, you're probably not getting your stuff. And if you do get it, it's going to involve a scheme of maneuver, which is a military term for pulling off some sort of operation to get that those things out of there. So I just wanted to follow up with that because a couple shows ago I was talking about how it was slowly permeating into the military establishment that they're not going back to these bases and that this entire global posture by the United States is being fundamentally and potentially forever changed by Iranian resistance. So this has been the Resistance Report for day 1070 of Israel's genocide in Gaza.
3: That was our contributing editor, John Elmer. You're listening to Electronic Intifada Radio with me, Nora Barrows-Friedman. And now, our Executive Director, Ali Abunima, introduces our next guest to discuss Israel's gendered and sexual violence and Palestinian reproductive and maternal health.
4: A new report by the Palestinian Feminist Collective, A Predatory State, Israeli Systemic Sexualized and Gendered Violence Against Palestinians, chronicles Israel's systematic sexual violence against Palestinians both before and after October 7th, 2023, as well as the ways Israeli atrocity propaganda, including false accusations of mass rape, have been used to justify and incite genocide against Palestinians. Since the genocide that began in October 2023, the report says, thousands of mothers in Gaza have been left to grieve the murder of their children, and as of October 2024, at least 15,000 children have lost their mothers. hundreds of thousands of

0: mothers remain the sole caretakers of their families as widows or partners to political prisoners, delimiting their rights to care for their children in freedom and safety. Thousands more have been severed from being with their families as a result of systematic expulsions and incarcerations. Palestinian mothers in Gaza have been left to shoulder the impossible task of giving life and caring for their children despite the widespread starvation, displacement, and disease. Yet major Western feminist organizations have largely ignored Israel's systematic violence against Palestinian women and conspicuously failed to include Palestine in their work to uphold women's rights to healthcare, safety, and reproductive autonomy. The anti-war organization Code Pink has noticed the omission of the struggle of Palestinian women who are trying to survive a genocide and has launched a new campaign, Feminists Stand with Palestine. The campaign is calling on feminist organizations to include Palestine in their work on women's rights, including fighting gendered sexual violence and supporting reproductive and maternal health. Code Pink's campaign is rooted in the report by the Palestinian Feminist Collective. Joining us to talk about this is Janine, the Palestine campaigner for Code Pink. Janine, it's great to have you with us today on the Electronic Intifada live stream.
1: Thank you guys so much for having me. I'm so honored.
2: Thanks, Janine.
0: Thanks, Janine. So, Janine, could you lay out some of these criticisms? How have major Western so-called feminist organizations ignored what Palestinian women and girls are experiencing during this ongoing genocide and have been experiencing since the start of Zionist colonization? How and why did you decide to launch this campaign, and what are the targets?
1: Yeah, so I think it's really important, the fact that you mentioned that like this has been going on for longer than just the past 3 years that we have seen of the escalated genocide in Gaza and the West Bank by Israel. And I think the report by the Palestinian Feminist Collective really hones in on that, like that these things were happening and Palestinian men and women were being subjugated to terrible forms of sexual abuse and gendered violence, whether that be in prisons or just like house raids, village raids, etc. But because the documentation was a little like lacking, I guess, at those times, like from 1948 until around 2023, that really hasn't been, I think, a focal point of conversation. But now we have actually the most documented history of sexual and gendered violence in Palestine by the oppressor, which is Israel. And I think that we're all having to confront this fact that like settler colonialism is deeply ingrained with anti-feminist like principle, right? Is like people's bodies are being encroached upon, whether that be women or men. And a lot of liberal Western feminists just aren't recognizing that, or they don't want to recognize that because they have a very superficial lens of what feminism is. And whenever a woman or a man who's Palestinian is basically like literally experiencing what it means to like have their bodily autonomy being taken away from them, or like they're like just like gendered autonomy being taken away from them, that's completely ignored and sidelined just because a lot of Western feminists don't want to deal with Palestine or touch the topic or anything. But like, this is so much larger and bigger than that. So I think after the report that PFC had put out, which is an amazing report, and I think that everyone should read the whole thing in its entirety because it is very graphic, it's very triggering, but it's something that we have to know. And I think that you leave the report, like reading it, being feeling very terrible, but also very angry. And like we can use that anger to kind of like hone in our own skills for Palestine. So I think after they like put out that report, you know, we, us at Code Pink, were kind of talking about, okay, like we are a feminist organization. We are an anti-war feminist organization, primarily led by women. How are we in this space going to talk to other women feminist organizations that aren't doing the work that they should be doing? And like, as an example, the first target that we have is the Center for Reproductive Rights, who was actually just at like that big Olivia Rodrigo Festival for Women. And they were one of the 10 endorsing organizations. And they received, I think, around like $2 million from that whole festival. And I felt like the polarity there was so stark because Olivia Rodrigo, who like held the festival, she opened up the festival wearing a dress from a

0: Palestinian brand, but like there's like groups like the Center for Reproductive Rights, who is one of the main orgs that's getting money from this festival, and they have been completely silent on like Palestinian women and the reproductive injustice that they do face. And along with the PFC report that has come out, there also was another report that came out about the staggering decline in births that women in Gaza are facing, and also in the West Bank. And there is absolutely nowhere on their website or in their work where they're talking about these things. There hasn't been any uplifting of these new statistics that have come out, or any like work on the ground that they may want to do about it. And these are international organizations who work abroad, but Palestine is just completely missing from the picture. And so it's very sad and troubling. And that's why Code Pink has launched this campaign.
1: And when you talk about major organizations, name some names.
2: Yeah.
1: Who you're talking about, because these may be major organizations people have heard of. And have you approached any of them to try to have a discussion with them about this?
0: Yeah. So the Center for Reproductive Rights is one of them. We have approached them multiple times at this point, and it's been very empty on the other side. So we're trying to figure out ways how to like escalate that and like really get answers from these organizations. Other examples include organizations like the Feminist Majority Foundation, and they have like a bunch of offshoot organizations like Feminist Majority and Girls Learn International, which are all calling for the same thing, which is just like women's rights here domestically and women's rights abroad. And they are completely silent on Palestine. More organizations include like the Women's Media Center, Equality Now, Association for Women's Rights and Development, Womankind Worldwide. The Me Too movement has a whole international wing, and they never talk about Palestine. Women Moving Millions, International Center for Research on Women. Like, there's a bunch of internationalist organizations that parade as like humanitarian and feminist, but they really never answered the question of what's going on in Palestine.
2: And a lot of them, I mean, just off the top of my head, I just remember support for Hillary Clinton and Kamala Harris and these women who purport to be the face of, you know, international like woman power, you know, feminist icons, all of these, you know, very corporatized and commercialized capitalist faces of US empire, and who are also responsible for genocide and the violations of so many women's rights and lives, and the murder of their children and the decimation of their homes and families. What can you tell us about the way that these organizations are structured, and why do you think that Palestine has been so kind of across the board omitted from the discussions, even in these organizations that are raising millions, you know, essentially like being funnels to the Democratic Party establishment?
0: I mean, I feel like that's a great answer for like your own question, is that these organizations have been essentially like they may start off as like these grassroots organizations, but they ultimately become something very established, something very institutionalized. And Palestine has never been a part of the institution, nor will it ever be, because it very much is the antithesis of what the institution is, right? Like, Palestine is an intersectional struggle, one that's anti-capitalist, anti-patriarchy, anti-imperialist. And unfortunately, a lot of these mainstream women's organizations actually align with those things. They don't have like centralized ideologies. They are very much, at this point, they are just vehicles for, like you said, like the Democratic Party, like they're vehicles for political gain in this country. But they also are just, I think, like a microcosm of a larger issue, which is like what liberalism has been trying to do for this long, which is like putting a Band-Aid on so many problems that we have in the world. Like, okay, we're here, we're doing on the ground work in Afghanistan or Africa, or, you know, wherever these organizations may be doing work in, but they're not answering the questions of like, why are women's conditions in these countries the way that they are? Like, what do we do to actually fix these systemic problems? They never talk about these sorts of things. They're just kind of there to bolster the systems that already exist and then try to make it seem like they're not doing that. But yeah.
2: Yeah. So incredibly obvious and cynical, which is why it's important that Code Pink is holding them to account. You mentioned that the first target is the Center for Reproductive Rights. Has there been any response at all, or as he said, just silence?
0: Yeah, just silence. And I mean, like, I'm pretty sure a message has gotten to them. I've emailed them multiple times. I've actually, like, physically mailed our petition to them, which over 2,500 people have signed. We also did a lot of, like, social media work around them. And I know, like, our social media gets a lot of hits and stuff. So, I mean, I'm sure they have, like, seen what we're calling on them for. And I just find that, like, a bit staggering how, like, we're at a point where, like, it's been almost 3 years of accelerated intense genocide of the Palestinian people, and at this point I feel like it's like a worldwide recognized fact, like, what has happened and is continuing to happen in Palestine is abhorrent and, like, it's unconscionable. And there are organizations who just still refuse to face that fact.
1: Yeah, well, while you were speaking, I was looking at the website of the Center for Reproductive Rights, and there's absolutely no mention whatsoever of Gaza. That doesn't surprise me. And also the Feminist Majority Foundation, their only mention of Gaza since the start of the genocide is a short piece about the surge in child marriages, alleged surge in child marriages.
0: Yeah.
1: But absolutely nothing about Israel's mass killing of women and children. It just seems extraordinary. And all of these organizations claim to have at least some part of their focus, not just on the United States, but on the well-being and safety and health of women around the world. I see, for example, things about Ukraine, things about women in Africa, things about women in other areas where there is armed conflict, but absolutely nothing about Gaza. On the other hand, more generally, not specific to these organizations, although they may have been involved, we saw a lot of so-called women's advocates speaking out against the alleged October 7th mass rapes by Palestinians, which, as we've documented, there isn't evidence to support a single credible case of rape on October 7th, let alone mass rapes. And the Palestinian Feminist Collective report really lays that out, and they even include some references to our investigations on that. So these organizations and, you know, mainstream American feminists haven't been silent about that. They were very vocal, and, you know, some of them joining campaigns, hashtag campaigns saying, believe all Israeli women, when not a single Israeli woman has come forward to say that she was raped on October 7th, 2023. So I'm not sure exactly who we're supposed to believe. Say more about that aspect, what you've noticed there and how you explain some of that response as contrasted with the silence about what has happened to Palestinian women and men in terms of sexualized and gender violence.
0: No, that's a really great example. And before I even, like, touch upon, like, hit pieces, I guess you can call them, like, New York Times screams without words, the fact that, like, the Feminist Majority Foundation's only articles about Palestine are about child marriages and Gaza and stuff, like, it's so misaligned, because it's doing the thing where it's, like, still trying to paint Palestinians as, like, barbaric and uncivilized, but not actually answering the question of, like, why are they living in the conditions that they are living in. Like, there's no mention of Israeli occupation and genocide. So that was, like, a really great sum up, basically, of, like, what these feminist organizations are focused on when that shouldn't really be the focus at all. And to your point about the October 7th rape allegations, it also is another, I think, summation of, like, what the issue here is that, like, white women's words basically, like, are being held at a much higher value than Palestinian women or even Palestinian men. And, like, the stuff that they have actually gone through that is actually documented, and there is, like, clear evidence about what happens to Palestinian women and men beyond prison doors by IOF soldiers, by Israeli officials, and also just like in their day-to-day life conditions. And New York Times screamer that

0: words, like, was a, such an unsubstantial piece of, like, misinformation that I know that there was, like, a letter that, like, hundreds, if not, like, thousands of, like, you know, these, like, women, like, these, like, Western feminists signed to kind of, like, condemn what had happened on October 7th, but there was, like, literally no substance for what thousands of people signed for. And there's a term for that, which is, like, purple washing. It's, like, Israel is trying to, like, reclaim that narrative of, like, well, we treat our women so good. We are the only democracy in the Middle East. We have actual rights for our women. And, like, the second that, like, our safety and our barricade gets breached, we are the ones that get believed. And it never addresses the question of, like, okay, what is Israel doing to others that they're oppressing and colonizing?
1: And as Ali mentioned, and as you said, Janine, this isn't just something that has happened in the last 3 years. This is, the systemic violence and, you know, especially sexual violence against women and men, Palestinian men and women and children, is something that is part and parcel of the Zionist colonial project. And in the Palestinian Feminist Collective report, it points out that, quote, in 1995, Israeli geographer Arnon Sofer warned that the most serious threat Israel faces is the wombs of Arab women. And in a widely circulated pamphlet, he argued that Palestinian birth rates endanger national security. Golda Meir, you know, again, with this Western feminist iconography, Golda Meir, you know, the first Israeli woman prime minister, such a hashtag girl boss, she, genocidal war criminal, remarked that her nightmares stemmed from the knowledge that, quote, another Palestinian child will be born. And that the report says that these statements and the policies that accompany them reveal that targeting Palestinian reproductive life, both symbolically and materially, is not incidental but central to Israel's function as a predatory state. And then, you know, just thinking back over the last 3 years of Israel's genocide in Gaza, the Israeli military has deliberately bombed IVF clinics, destroying hundreds, thousands possibly of human embryos. Women have been forced to give birth without anesthesia in hospitals that have been bombed over and over again. Women and children have been living in deplorable conditions inside displacement camps. The list, of course, is endless. Talk about how this kind of violence has been maybe normalized by these Western feminist organizations at best and shrugged off or ignored at worst, and what they should be doing instead. Like, how does it hurt their brand, really, if they're so concerned about international women and children's rights? Doesn't it just damage their own credibility to ignore this blatant disregard for women's rights in Gaza?
0: I mean, it's definitely damaged their credibility to, like, myself, and I'm sure you guys, and, like, everyone who is on, like, the right side of history, which is standing with the people of Palestine, because it's just complete, like, it's, I don't even think it's, like, ignorance. I think it's just, like, actually just wanting to ignore an elephant in the room. And I'm so glad that you actually brought up, like, those quotes and stuff from the actual report itself, because you're right, like, this exactly is what Israel is founded on. This is the ideology of Israeli settler colonialism, which is the fact that, like, all of these steps that they, like, they are deliberately taking all of these steps to worsen Palestinian women's reproductive health because they don't want more Palestinians to be born. Like, they want to ethnically cleanse.
2: And that is a specific element of the crime of genocide. In the definition of genocide in the Genocide Convention, it says, I'm paraphrasing it, but more or less exactly, creating conditions calculated to prevent births within a specific group. And that is exactly what Israel is doing when it is destroying every hospital, depriving women of the means to assure their health and the health of their children, preventing adequate supplies of nutritious food to come in, and just creating conditions where people are constantly sick because of the lack of clean water, the lack of proper food, and so on. And you alluded to the drop in the birth rate, and yet women in Gaza are still having children. And, you know, I've heard people say, how can women have

0: have children in those conditions? How can they bring a child into the world in a situation like that? What do you say to that? You know, have you thought about that issue? What is the response when you hear concerns like that?
1: Yeah, I mean, just to give a number to this, like, to the birth decline, in 2022, Gaza reported 57,000 births. And then in 2024, just 1 year after October 7th, the birth rate declined to 38,000. And then just from December of 2025 to April 2026, in the span of 6 months, birth rates from Gaza declined 67%. So there's like an intentional drastic increase of like birth rates declining. And you're right, like Palestinian women are giving birth. They are still giving birth, but it's also like, what conditions are they giving birth under? How are these kids even coming out? Like, I can't even imagine the lack of like natal care that's also being given to them, because there is no humanitarian aid coming in. There is no medical aid coming in. These are really dangerous conditions to even give birth in. And it's something that is not looked at all, like by these women's organizations or even thought upon. And whenever we're talking about the West Bank too, it's a similar situation, because they are also giving birth, but they're giving birth under incessant, like, stressful conditions where they're always being stopped at checkpoints. There have been many reports of Palestinian women being held up in ambulances, having to bleed out at checkpoints, having to give birth at checkpoints because the IOF soldiers just don't let them in. And it's like, Palestinian women are giving birth, and that's a form of resistance because they're keeping the Palestinian population alive. But it's under what conditions? It's under, you know, just complete genocidal conditions that they are doing that under. And it's really inhumane.
0: So just in the few minutes we have left, talk more about the campaign. What are you calling on people to do? What would you like to see these organizations that you're addressing do? I mean, what demands can we make, and how can people find out more about the campaign and get involved with it?
1: This is a pressure campaign, but it's also like a research campaign as well. So like, we're trying to compile research and trying to see just how these mainstream Western feminist organizations are reporting on Palestine. And it's trying to point to that oxymoron where it's like, you can't call yourself feminist if you're not operating on intersectional theory and framework. The atrocities against Palestinian men and women need to be talked about. So you either have to break your silence and add your voice to ending all the violence that they endure in Palestine, or you just don't call yourself a feminist organization. And so we're like targeting one organization one by one, but like, it will eventually be like compiled research kind of thing on these organizations. And like, our general demands to them are like, acknowledge the sexual abuse in Palestine, which is a really low bar, right? But it's like, they aren't even doing that. They aren't even, like you said, the only articles that will be on these websites pages are about child marriages in Gaza, which is insane because there's a lot more important things to talk about in Gaza than that. Cite the PFC report and circulate it, because I think every feminist woman organization should be using that as a point of reference, because it is so vital and important to the woman movement and the feminist movement right now in 2026. And we're also like looking at what they have previously done and asking them that they do the same for Palestine, because they can acknowledge these things elsewhere, but like I said, when it's Palestinian, it's just so taboo for them for some reason. Yeah, so just kind of using that as a vehicle.
2: Yeah, we know why it's taboo for them. Their major donors are Zionist or, you know, affiliated with some sort of Israel organization, I'm sure, or they're, you know, wanting access to people like Hillary Clinton and Kamala Harris. And, you know, and then there's also the standard that was set by our parents' generation in the 60s and 70s, when you had people like Gloria Steinem, who just passed away, who was a literal CIA agent who was tasked with undermining real leftist, communist, socialist, feminist organizations in the 60s and 70s, and trying to shift the focus toward more women just being as capitalist as men could, and undermining real grassroots anti-imperialist, anti-colonialist movements. How do you see finally, you know, before we let you go, how do you see the hagiography of people like Gloria Steinem right now, where people are whitewashing her deep ties to not just the state through the CIA, but to Zionist ideology and state power that way?
1: I think she, unfortunately, is like a really good example of how so many things get co-opted in this country and like just in the mainstream like liberal movement. Because, you know, like she may have started out with like good intentions, but the second that she kind of gained some sort of like popularity within the feminist movement back in the 60s and stuff, like she was automatically like compromised. It's really sad to see. Like, I know Code Pink was like trying to be a vehicle for her and like trying to always like remind these like mainstream feminists to incorporate anti-war and like true intersectional leftist feminism in their messaging. But sometimes I feel like when you're just compromised to an extent, it just, there's not really much to go back from there. And yeah, it's like, there's such a dichotomy of women trying to fight for these things, but like, it really does suck to see when feminist gets co-opted by as some, this like capitalist ideology where like women are just like workers and stuff. Like it's really, yeah. It's sad to see. Yeah.
2: Well, hopefully the next generation of feminists will be more intersectional and internationalist and not in a way that can be co-opted. We'll see.
0: Yeah. Speaking up for Palestine is something that everyone should do. It is the moral cause of our time because the entire empire stands against Palestine. Mm-hmm. But it really is a litmus test. It really is the issue on which you can measure whether any organization is really committed to what it says it's committed to, whether it's equality, justice, speaking up for the oppressed, speaking up for the poor. And the silences about Palestine tell you so much about where those organizations' loyalties really lie. And Code Pink does such an effective job at exposing hypocrisy among so many organizations and people in power, which is why Code Pink is among many anti-war organizations being smeared and targeted by the federal government. So I just want to say thank you for your work. Thank you for having the courage to speak out. And this work is absolutely vital. So we're so grateful to you, Janine, and to your colleagues at Code Pink for highlighting this issue.
1: Well, thank you guys so much too. Like Electronic Intifada has also been an amazing resource because there is so much misinformation that gets spewed out by the mainstream media as well, like mainstream liberal media as well. So thank you guys so much. Like we're all in this work together. And you can go ahead and sign the Feminist Stand with Palestine petition, the first one that's out right now for the Center for Reproductive Rights at codepink.org/CFRR. And you can also learn more about the general campaign at codepink.org/Palestine2026.
2: Wonderful. Thank you so much, Janine, for being with us today on the Electronic Intifada. And of course, people can learn more by going to codepink.org. Thank you so much, Janine.
1: Thank you, guys.
0: Thank you, Janine.

0: Thank you for tuning into Electronic Intifada Radio. I'm Nora Barrows-Friedman. 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
16: Yes Boy.
17: Welcome to Yes Boy. I'm Mahalia, and I'm here with my dad, Derek.
16: Hello. Thank you so much, Mahalia, for being here today. And welcome everyone to Yes Boy. So it's a real pleasure, Mahalia, to have you on Yes Boy, and thank you to Pauline. She'll be back next episode of Yes Boy, but with your show B.A. Du, that French music show, and now our Yes Boy.
17: Yeah, and we have some great music coming up today. We have some Hey Rosetta, going to hear from the Government Rams, some Sim and I later on in the show.
16: Yeah, and Davnet Doyle, Irish Descendants, Abigail, some country music in there, wonderful grand band, Rollins Cross, Amelia Kern. Awesome. Tons of great stuff today.
17: And yeah, there's lots of good selections. We were working on this playlist together there just a while ago.

0: Oh, yeah. So lots of good songs. Maybe some French music if you're lucky, but
1: Yeah.
0: we're going to see
1: Bonne
0: how.
1: chance with that.
0: Yeah.
1: Avec
0: Yeah. So we're
1: that.
0: going to see how the hour goes, but
1: Yeah.
0: French music or not, you're going to hear some cool new tracks.
1: Yes. So we're going to start today with a Hey Rosetta song, Red Heart, from the album Into Your Lungs. And Mihaly, what comes after that?
0: Then we're going to hear kind of a more traditional song. We're going to hear Rattlin' Bog by the Irish Descendants, and that's off their album So Far, So Good.
1: Yeah, the best of the Irish Descendants, 2007.
0: Yeah.
1: That's a recommendation from Kat at CHMR. So let's go straight in to
2: Hey Rosetta, Red Heart, right here on YesBog.

Birdie, egg, dig, bird, bird, nest, nest, limb, limb, branch, branch, tree, tree, and hold, hold, about, about, in the valley, oh. Hold, hold, rat, mug, but in the valley, oh. Rear, mug, rat, mug, but in the valley, oh. On the feather was a worm, a rear worm, rat, a worm, worm, feather, feather, bird, birdie, egg, dig, bird, bird, nest, nest, limb, limb, branch, branch, tree, tree, and hold, hold, about, in the valley, oh. Hold, hold, rat, mug, but in the valley, oh. Rear, mug, rat, mug, but in the valley, oh. On the worm was a hair, rear, hair, rat, a hair, hair, worm, worm, feather, feather, bird, birdie, egg, egg, bird, bird, nest, nest, limb, limb, branch, branch, tree, tree, and hole, hole, about, button in the valley, oh, hole, hole, rat, bug, button in the valley, oh, rear, bug, rat, bug, button in the valley, oh. On the here there was a louse, rear, louse, rat, louse, louse, near, here, and worm, worm, feather, feather, bird, birdie, egg, egg, bird, bird, nest, nest, limb, limb, branch, branch, tree, tree, and hole, hole, about, button in the valley, oh, hole, hole, rat, bug, button in the valley, oh, rear, bug, rat, bug, button in the valley, oh. Louse, louse, take a rear, take a rat, take, take, louse, louse, here, here, and worm, worm, feather, feather, bird, birdie, egg, egg, bird, bird, nest, nest, limb, limb, branch, branch, tree, tree, and hole, hole, bottom, button in the valley, oh, hole, hole, rat, bottom, button in the valley, oh, rear, bottom, rat, bottom, button in the valley, oh. On a dicky rush, rush, rear, rush, rat, rat, rush, tick, tick, louse, louse, here, here, and worm, worm, feather, feather, bird, birdie, egg, egg, bird, bird, nest, nest, limb, limb, branch, branch, tree, tree, and hole, hole.

0: Oh my, that was the Rattlin' Bog. Holy cow, I'm breathless.
1: Can you remember the whole sequence?
0: I no, absolutely cannot remember. And it got faster.
1: Yeah, it
0: Wow.
1: did. It sped up.
0: That was like, we were listening to that and it's like, oh, it's getting fast. And then it's gotten really fast. And there's another song a bit like that where they have all that, what would you say, repetition.
1: Yeah, where you add something to the previous verse and then you have to remember everything. And yeah.
0: And wow, that was fun. I think only on Yes Boy do we get to play stuff like that that way. I remember one time, there's only been one time in my entire life in Newfoundland that I could not understand a Newfoundlander talking. And I was waiting for a ferry at Port of Basque talking with a guy, and he spoke so fast. And I'm really good at understanding people from Newfoundland or other countries, you know, traveling and such. But I couldn't really pick that up, and it was so fast. And that Rattlin' Bog sound kind of reminded me of that day.
1: He'd probably be a good person to sing that song.
0: Oh, a natural. I think it was a bit windy there too. It gets quite windy down there by Wreckhouse and Port of Basque. Lovely. I love it on the west coast of the island.

0: You know, big hello, special hello to all our friends in the Burnt Islands and Port of Basque area listening on Burnt Islands Radio. And you know, I had such a wonderful time there. I visited there and it was awesome. I've gone through like with the ferry a bunch of times, but I spent a day and went around and it was lovely and the people were wonderful. And you know, I sure saw recovering and rebuilding from Hurricane Fiona. But you know, I tell you, Newfoundlanders so resilient. And yes, boy, so hello, Burnt Islands. Yes, boy, and friendly says hello too. Okay, so yes, we just heard Rattlin' Bog by the Irish Descendants, uplifting. And thanks to Kat at CHMR for that recommendation, fun song. And before that, a nice start to the show today there with Hey Rosetta, Red Heart. Okay, so Mahalia, what's coming up next by here on Yes Boy?
1: Yeah, so we have a request from me that we're playing on a show that I'm on. Little interesting. We're going to hear I Had a Hat by the Government Rams, and that's off their album Good Work If You Can Get It. And then we're going to hear, I think we're going to hear,
0: It's My Old School.
1: yeah, My Old School,
0: So that's a wonderful
1: Wonderful Grand
0: Grand Band,
1: Band.
0: WGB cover of Steely Dan's song My Old School. And that's from 1981. But check out the video of that song. It's a lot of fun. Tommy Sexton's in there, and it's part of the WGB TV show, actually, back then. And they were throwing a lot of paper airplanes and generally misbehaving just a little in there, and one of the local schools in St. John's. So that will be fun. We'll get to that. But first, we have which one, Mahalia? It's the.
1: I think we're going to play the WGB first, actually, and then we'll hear from the Government Rams right after that.
0: Right on. So let's go straight into WGB Miles School right here on Yes Boy.

0: toe-tapping fun with I Had a Hat by the Government Rams off their 2001 album Good Work If You Can Get It. That's a really fun song. That's the one that I picked to bring on the show today.
1: Yeah, wow. And Mahalia, what was your interest in that song?
0: So two reasons. First, I thought the Government Rams was an interesting name of the band. So, you know, when I kind of discovered them, I was looking on Bandcamp and Spotify just to kind of discover some Newfoundland artists to see what I could come up with. And so I saw them and I thought that seemed like a cool band.
1: Well, yeah, Government Rams, actually a government program to provide rams to help with the sheep population and outport to Newfoundland. And the Government Rams band, all-star band, Shawneeganock, Punters, Fables, wow, Chris Andrews, late Mark Hiscock, Billy Sutton, Patrick Moran, yes boy.
0: Mm-hmm. And also, I really like the fiddle music going on, especially at the end there. You could hear that because I play violin and I like to play some fiddle songs sometimes too. Mm-hmm. So it's always nice to hear that done professionally. And yeah, it's a big part of Newfoundland culture, of course, the fiddle. And
1: Friendly loves the fiddle music. When you play the violin, Mahalia, Friendly just comes right over.
0: She does, but she particularly does like fiddle. You know, if I'm playing scales and stuff, she's not super interested.
1: Friendly, by the way, our Newfoundland dog.
0: Yeah.
1: Discerning in her musical taste. So she does prefer the fiddle.
0: She does prefer the fiddle. You know, it reminds her of home, I guess.
1: Absolutely. Yeah.
0: So that was a cool song. And then before that, why don't you say a piece about
1: so
0: that?
1: Yeah, so before that, we had wonderful grand band My Old School cover of a Steely Dan song. And that was fun. And a fun video, like fun, great music, but check it out. And some really, really strong guitar solos through that song as well. So I really enjoyed that. That's one of my WGB favorites.
0: Yeah, that was a cool one.
1: Yeah, so coming up next on Yes Boy, we have two songs. The first is One of a Kind, and this is by Abigail. That's off her 2019 Country True album. And now Haley Peddle, she's the Abigail. She's from Hodges Cove. We played her actually in our very first episode of Yes Boy. And Mahalia, we were looking at that yesterday, and you noticed that it said in the rankings of listeners.
0: So when we were looking for Abigail, we found that it was Lethbridge, Canada was her top ranked listening spot, because it shows you where in the world people listen most to different artists.
1: Needs a map though, because there's a Lethbridge, Newfoundland.
0: Yeah, and at first I was like, oh really, Lethbridge, Alberta, like that? Yeah. But then Dad and I agreed that it's almost for sure Lethbridge, Newfoundland.
1: And you know, Clarenville is the larger center in that general area of Hodges Cove where Haley is from, and that is south of Clarenville. But now Lethbridge is north of Clarenville, so I'm just wondering, I'm not sure.
0: Well, I mean, I would say maybe it's Hodges Cove, but just Spotify lumps that into Lethbridge.
1: Oh, that could be that
0: area. You know,
1: area.
0: The small places don't quite make it onto the Spotify map, unfortunately. That's so.
1: And they don't provide an actual map, so then
0: no,
1: we would
0: they
1: know
0: don't.
1: For sure. I've received mail. I got a Christmas card in Lethbridge, Alberta, addressed to my name in Lethbridge, Newfoundland, with a Newfoundland postal code, and was able to get the Christmas card back to the rightful recipient in Lethbridge, Newfoundland before Christmas. That was a number of years ago.
0: Yeah.
1: So anyway, we'll play that. That'll be fun.
0: So is Abigail the stage name of Haley Peddle? Is that?
1: I believe it's her middle name and the name that she goes by now.
0: Okay, the name she goes by
1: now. That's
0: what
1: I understand,
0: Cool.
1: And that whole area is just lovely. And just a little north of there is Terranova National Park, Glovertown, Traytown, Eastport area. Just beautiful. We used to go out there for summer. Lovely area. Some great music and a real up-and-coming young artist there.
0: Yeah.
1: She's released quite a lot of music, especially for her young age. So, and after that, we have Cape Spear by Ron Hines off the Get Back Change album. That's a special place, really, Mahalia, and you and I've been there.
0: Yeah, really cool place. Isn't it it's easternmost point
1: in North America? That is correct, absolutely. Yeah. It's a National Historic Site. Really, you know, visitors generally go there, and it's I always love going there. And although you do see people, you know, if you're visiting Newfoundland for the first time and you go to Cape Spear, which you probably will, you know, the weather can be variable, and even on a nice day, what I always say to people, never turn your back on the ocean.
0: Yeah, you know, especially out there, the waves are pretty big.
1: They can be bigger,
0: pretty rough.
1: And there's a lot of

rocks, and you have actually access down to the ocean, and you got to keep your eye out. So always be careful around the water. So Cape Spear coming up, but first we'll go straight into Abigail, one of a kind here on Yes Boy.

0: Cape Spear by Ron Hines. Welcome back to Yes Spy. Quite a relaxing song, Mahalia, Cape Spear.
1: Yeah, it's a nice one.
0: Yeah, I enjoyed that. And kind of bringing us down from Rattlin' Bog earlier in the show, boy, I tell you, that really gets your heart racing. I wanted to mention that we have two features on Yes Spy. Rough Patches, so this is where you can send us your dog stories. And I'll give you the email address in a moment. And we also, Mahalia and I introduced in the previous episode of Yes Spy that she and I did together, a feature called Named a Plate. So the Newfoundland and Labrador license plates on vehicles do not have a slogan. And we feel that needs to be corrected. And we had some suggestions like Yes Spy. What were some of the others, Mahalia?
1: There was one about dogs.
0: Yeah.
1: And
0: Newfoundland dogs are the best.
1: Yeah. Work in progress.
0: Newfoundland dogs and labs. And I think In Cod We Trust was another. That one actually was inspired by a plate in the United States, which incidentally they're called tags in the US of A. They call them in some states tags, not plates. So check out those features. You can send us your suggestions to this email address. Yes.by. So yes.by. Yes.by. cksu.nl@gmail.com. And you know, Mahalia, when we introduced that feature last show, I meant to say, Mom, Pauline, not aware of that. We kind of freelancing a little bit with that, but I think she'll enjoy the name, the plate. We kind of came up with that. What do you think?
1: Well, you came up with it, but yeah. I was involved with it.
0: You were supportive. And in fact, provided some excellent commentary. But you know, it was a bit like when I was away, I was checking my email and I got an email about a cat veterinarian appointment. Turned out that you and Mom Makazi got a new cat while I was away. I think it was in Brazil.
1: Yes.
0: Mahalia sort of says a sheepish yes. But it turned out to be Lenny, and he's awesome.
1: He's a really sweet cat.
0: Yeah.
1: He is a good boy.
0: So I think Mom will be on board with Name the Plate Boy. You know, in fact, I'm sure she'll have some really good suggestions. That'll be fun.
1: Yes, bye.
0: Okay, so up next on Yes, Bye, we have Rollins Cross.

0: Yes Bar.
1: Yes, that was Ian McKinnon of Rollins Cross. What a talent. Thanks so much for doing that show ID for us. And, of course, Rollins Cross, right? Formed in St. John's in the late 80s by Ian and the amazing Panting Brothers, Dave and Jeff. Groundbreaking Celtic folk rock. Innovation with fusion of instruments like Highland bagpipes, mandolin, balran, tin whistle, accordion, and more. So we've got a cool number up next from their 2022 album Sunrise. Here's Rollins Cross and the song Love Is All Right, right here on Yes Boy.

Welcome back to Yes Spy here on CKXU. We are located on Blackfoot territory here in Lethbridge, Alberta and Métis region, and syndicated to a number of stations throughout Canada. Hello to all. Okay, so we just heard Love Is All Right by Rollins Cross off their 2022 album Sunrise. Totally check that out, including their official video. It's really quite something, you know, amazing production. And their Atlantic Canada tour, go to rollinscross.com for all of that and tons more. A dozen albums, so much. And, you know, as our faithful Yes Spy listeners will know, we've already featured Rollins Cross on one of our previous Yes Spy episodes, and we are planning another. Awesome. Okay, so Mahalia.

0: What's up next on Yes Boy?
1: So we're going to have some Sim and I come on here next. You're going to hear the song Music and Friends off the album Favorites. And then Jumping the Shadows, yeah. Davnet Doyle.
2: Yep.
1: And the album is Shadows Wake Me. So we're going to hear two good ones. Yeah. And after that, I think we have an Acadian French artist, actually. Ooh. So that's going to be cool. Okay. So we'll talk more about that when we come back. But I guess for now, we'll go into Music and Friends by Sim and I. Hey?
2: Sim and I, Music and Friends. And that's a request from Dallas. So Dallas, thank you for that request. Let's go straight into Music and Friends.

0: Welcome back to Mahalia.
1: Yes, boy.
0: Yes, boy. So, what did we just hear, Mahalia boy?
1: That was Jumping the Shadows with...
0: That was Davnet Doyle.
1: Davnet Doyle off the album Shadows Wake Me.
0: Yes.
1: Yeah.
0: And the distinctive and lovely voice of Davnet Doyle there.
1: And before that, you heard Music and Friends by Sim and I off the album Favorites. What year is that,
0: that was 2008. And that was a request from Dallas. Thanks for that.
1: Yeah, that was a good set.
0: Yeah. Coming up next, we have... Now, see, this is French, Mahalia boy. I don't know. I think I'm going to just pass that torch over to you there.
1: Yeah.
0: Not so that there's a French torch language coming from me.
1: Yeah, so we have an Acadian French artist out of New Brunswick. So just exiting Newfoundland just for a minute here.
0: Well, B.A.D.U. It's a little bit of B.A.D.U. coming through here today, boss.
1: Yeah, 3.5 minutes of B.A.D.U.
0: Awesome.
1: You're going to hear Mille et Un by Caroline Savoie, and that's off her album Pour Chasser l'Aube, and that was released 2019.
0: There's no way I could have pronounced any of that.
1: Well,
0: you know,
1: I'm here for. All right, yeah. And then the next thing you're going to hear is Gravity by Amelia Curran, and that's off her album Watershed, and that's, we're going back to Newfoundland for that one.
0: Absolutely, yeah. I was going to mention with Mille et Une, that somehow reminds me of Mile One Stadium.
1: Yeah, I can see that.
0: Mille et Une. What does that...
1: It means 1,001.
0: 1,001. See, for me, I saw Mille and it looked like Mile to me. But Mile One Stadium downtown has hosted many concerts, of course, and a great venue. I saw an NHL exhibition hockey game there.
1: Oh, that's cool.
0: Ottawa and the New York Islanders. It was
1: fun.
0: Yeah. All kinds of stuff down there. Great venue. So,
1: yes, bye.
0: And that's, of course, where Brad Gugiu won his first Brier, 2017 St. John's. That crazy game, epic win.
2: Yes, by.
0: Mile One Center, now, of course, the Mary Brown Center, downtown St. John's, by.
1: Yeah.
0: But Mille et Une, B.A.D.U. French song coming through here, so thanks for that. That was Mahalia's.
1: Yeah, so, I really like Caroline Savoie. She's really good.
0: Yeah. I will totally take your word for that, and I'm looking forward to hearing this next. So, shall we go straight into that next, Mahalia?
1: Yeah, we'll go into it. Here's Mille et Un by Caroline Savoie, and then you're going to hear Gravity by Amelia Curran right here on Yes, Bye.
0: Yes, Bye. Awesome.

0: That's Gravity by Amelia Curran off her album Watershed. You're listening to Yes By. Before that, Caroline Savoie with Mille et Un off her 2019 release Pour Chasser l'Aube. I'm Mahalia. I'm here with my dad, Derek, and we're in our last few minutes of Yes By.
1: Yeah, thank you so much, Mahalia, for coming and doing a couple of Yes By episodes with us here over the last few weeks. And I've had a lot of fun here today. And wow, you just bring so much great French music, and it's been fun chatting about Newfoundland, and you've been there several times. So, and as we talked about last show, you've done some research projects on Newfoundland language.
0: That's
1: including
0: right.
1: French in Newfoundland, so yeah. That was really interesting. Yeah.
0: I'm just going to say the email one more time for any song recommendations, any rough patches, name the plate. I can't say that like you
1: name
0: can say
1: name the
0: it.
1: Plate, boss. Name the plate out there,
0: or
1: boss.
0: Just any,
1: we're going to name that plate.
0: Any questions or anything like that, yes.by.ckxu.nl@gmail.com. Send all your Yes By related stuff to that email address.
1: Yeah.
0: So we're going to leave you off with two songs. I have some Genevieve Rassette that I played on a recent BA Do. This is her 2019 release, No Water, No Flowers, and she does sing in French and English. We're going to play an English track for you today because on BA Do I really try to keep everything French. Mm. So we're going to kind of diversify a little with the song Northern Star. And then you're going to hear from a local act, Fawns, so out of Lethbridge, Alberta. And we thought it might be kind of a cool link since we were talking about Lethbridge, Newfoundland earlier. Mm-hmm. Play some Lethbridge, Alberta stuff. Maybe we can find some Lethbridge, Newfoundland stuff in the future.
1: That would be awesome.
0: And so this is a debut release, and it was actually produced at the U of L Studio One with local students and performers. Mm. So that's really cool. Love to support up-and-coming artists, especially student artists. So
1: yeah. The music program, and I've seen the facilities there, they're really quite advanced, quite amazing.
0: Yeah, so definitely. The students are very talented. Yeah. So you're going to hear the song Electric Night, and that is off the album I Grew Up Here by Fawns out of Lethbridge.
1: And that's, of course, F-A-W-N-S, Fawns. Not like Fawns, like Happy Days, like back in the day. But, you know, I saw them play when I was at a Clover Overboard event at the Slice. And I tell you, excellent band, as is Clover Overboard. So, like, yes, boy.
0: So we'll go into Genevieve Rassette first,
1: yeah,
0: and so thanks so much for listening to Yes By.
1: I want to say, can I say one thing?
0: Yeah.
1: Sorry, Mahalia. I just want to thank you again, Mahalia, for being here today and sending your request, your dog stories for rough patches, and also name the plate referring to license plate slogans for the Newfoundland Labrador license plate. So thanks, everyone, for today, and enjoy our final two playlist songs right here on Yes By.

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This is an Amiskwichi fun fact. Did you know that the traditional name of Edmonton, Amiskwichi, Waskaiken, means Beaver Hills House in Nehiyawewin, the Plains Cree language? The region of Beaver Hills has historically been important for many Indigenous peoples, including the Anishinaabe, Nakota Sioux, Nahiawak, Nitsitapi, and Sutina. The forests, lakes, and plains of Amiskwichi were abundant with natural resources and opportunities for fishing, hunting, and gathering. There is evidence of human activity in Amiskwichi dating back over 8,000 years. And it was a place for different nations to rest and replenish from long journeys between the hills and prairies every spring.

0: light to dark, then of light to soft pain, soft spice. 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
1: 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And we are listening to Andrew Kim from the album

Awaken. That was a tune from a young American trombonist by the name of Andrew Kim. This is his debut album. The album is called Lineage. It was released on July 24th. He was joined by saxophonist Cheryl Cassidy, pianist Xavier Davis, bassist Rodney Whitaker, where Steve Bauman played on that particular track, and drummer Ulysses Owen Jr. And noteworthy that the album was produced by Michael Dees, who we'll hear later in today's program, leading his big band. Welcome to the program. It is Kind of Jazz on CJSR. My name is Randy Talbot. Every week we have an hour to explore some recent jazz and go back to one album from the past. Today's feature album from the past is back to 1967 from legendary trumpeter Lee Morgan. Also in today's program, we'll be checking in on the Golden Bears and Pandas schedules for the upcoming week, and I'll let you know about live jazz in town. Right now, I'd like to move to a couple of recent albums. Both of them happen to be released on July 3rd, and both of them are currently in the Earshot National Jazz Album Charts. We'll start off with the number 3 album on the current national charts. It's from Seamus Blake. The album is called The Electrifying Seamus Blake, plays the music of Eddie Harris. We'll hear the tune Funkorama. We'll follow this with Austin DiPietro. His album is currently number 2 on the National Jazz Album Charts. It's called Live at Mackenzie Hall Jazz, and we will be listening to Undertow. This is Funkorama on Kind of Jazz.

That was Austin DiPietro from the album Live at Mackenzie Hall Jazz. DiPietro is a trumpet player, flugelhorn player from Windsor, leading a quintet. And that album is currently number 2 on the National Jazz Album Charts, the Earshot National Jazz Charts. And we started the set off, just two in that set, with Seamus Blake. He's a tenor sax player, also plays Uwe. And his album is number 3 on the national charts. It's called The Electrifying Seamus Blake. He plays the music of Eddie Harris, and the track was Funkorama. This is Kind of Jazz on CJSR. CJSR being heard at 88.5 on the FM dial here in the city of Edmonton and streamed around the world. You can find the link at cjsr.com. CJSR, of course, is campus community radio from the University of Alberta, home of the Golden Bears and Pandas. Let's take a look at some of the home games coming up this weekend for the athletes. It's a big weekend for volleyball. The Fog Volleyball Classic kicks off this evening with the Bears playing Mount Royal U at 8 p.m. It continues tomorrow. They have games against Nate at noon and McEwen at 8 p.m. Saturday, they play Red Deer at 1 and Université de Montréal at 6 p.m. All those games go at Seville Centre in the competition gym. And next Wednesday, the Volleyball Bears have a special match against the Team Canada Masters at 7 p.m. at the Seville Centre. Turning to football, the Golden Bears host the University of Saskatchewan tomorrow evening, 6:30 at Foot Field. And in soccer, the Pandas host McEwen. That'll be Saturday at noon, also at Foot Field. And those two women's soccer team will play again on Sunday at 6, and that'll be at McEwen's home stadium, Clark Stadium. And on the road actions, a lot of Bears and Pandas traveling, the Golden Bears play UBC in Revelstoke. That's hockey, and that's a non-conference game. They play tomorrow and again on Sunday. The Pandas will be playing in Nisku tomorrow night, 7 p.m. against Mount Royal U. The golf team will be at the University of Lethbridge for the Invitational Saturday through Monday. Golden Bears soccer team will also be in University of Lethbridge on Saturday and University of Calgary on Sunday. Lethbridge is a busy place to be. The Pandas rugby team will also be there for a match on Saturday evening. And the Pandas volleyball team have quite a week coming up. They'll be in Mexico for a tournament which will feature teams from the USA, Dominican Republic, Puerto Rico, Cuba, and Mexico. Good luck to them. You can get more information at bearsandpandas.ca. We're listening now to our feature album for this afternoon. A classic album, 39 minutes of music, 5 tracks, including one of Lee Morgan's classics, Ciora. But I won't be playing that one today. The album, of course, is Lee Morgan's Cornbread album. It was recorded in 1965 on September 18th, so that'll be 61 years ago tomorrow. Recorded at the Van Gelder Studios in Englewood Cliffs, New Jersey. Although recorded in 1965, it was not released until 1967, that release coming on the Blue Note label. At the time of the recording, Lee Morgan was 27 years old. He was joined on the recording by Herbie Hancock on piano. Jackie McLean played alto sax, Hank Mobley on the tenor, Larry Ridley was the bassist, and Billy Higgins on drums. This tune, Ill Wind, was composed by Harold Arlen, with lyrics on the original recording by Ted Kohler. It was written back in 1930. It was also featured in the 1984 movie The Cotton Club. Enjoy this one, Ill Wind, from Lee Morgan on Kind of Jazz.

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3: What? 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
0: 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His official name is Emilio, but his foster called him Wildcat. He's a high-energy, silly, and playful cat, jumping around the house, chasing mosquitoes, then snuggling up and sleeping on your face. But this past spring, Emilio got sick. Really sick. And that's after his feline sister Pip got ill and sadly passed away. Emilio was rushed to the vet, where he spent days. He recovered, but his humans' bank accounts haven't. So to help, they're hosting the Comedy Cat Beret. 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
7: Now, back to another track from today's Kind of Jazz feature album, Cornbread, by Lee Morgan.

There's a second track from our feature album, Cornbread, by Lee Morgan from 1967. That track was called Our Man Higgins, which is a nod to the drummer Billy Higgins. Other members of the band, pianist Herbie Hancock, bassist Larry Ridley, Jackie McLean on alto sax, Hank Mobley on tenor sax, and of course the whole operation led by trumpeter Lee Morgan. This album was the 20th album that Lee Morgan recorded, but the 18th released. His preceding album, The Gigolo, was a 1968 release, and the following album recorded was Infinity, although that one was not released until 1981. Some live jazz coming up in Edmonton. Things are really heating up as we get into the fall season. Tomorrow at the Yardbird Street, Orquesta San Romero, Edmonton's new up-and-coming 15-piece Latin sensation, takes the stage. Also tomorrow night, the start of a new monthly feature called Yardbird Suite After Hours. After hours because the show starts at 11:30 p.m., running till 1 a.m., and the inaugural performance will be by Jim Head and his trio. On Saturday at Yardbird Suite, Graham Guest Trio will take the stage. Graham Guest plays piano and does vocals. He'll be joined by J.J. Lisk on drums and Pete Turland on bass. On Sunday this week, there'll be another matinee. This week, it'll be the Canadian Dreams Sextet. On Tuesday, the jam will be hosted by drummer Eric Zeller. Check out yardbirdsuite.com for the full Yardbird Suite schedule details. And at other local venues, in Spruce Grove tomorrow evening at 7 p.m., in the Black Box Theater at Heavy Metal Place, the Audrey Ochoa Quintet will take the stage. And a week from today, Audrey will be at Fort Saskatchewan at the Alberta Showcase. This week's Dawn Burner Big Dango's Underground Concert, free concert in the LRT station, will feature the Alyssa Moores Quartet. That again is Saturday, 2 to 4 in the Central LRT station. Jim Head playing tomorrow at the Yardbird After Hours concert, 11:30. Well, here's him right now on the album he released in 2022, the album called Prismatic. We're listening to the tune Showtime. Jim Head was joined by Kelly Jefferson on tenor sax, Chris Andrew playing piano, Remy-Jean LeBlanc on bass, and Dave Lang on drums. Showtime on Kind of Jazz.

0: giving up.
1: Let's give up. Or perhaps let's not. That was Audrey Ochoa from her most recent album, Sorceress, with a track that features her vocal work, very strong, Let's Give Up. She was joined on the recording by Chris Andrew on keyboards, Jeremiah McDade playing tenor sax, Mo Lefevre on guitar, John May on drums, Mike Lent on bass. Nathan Ouellette provided additional percussion. Very fine album, which I'm sure you already know. And before that, we heard from Jim Head, his album Prismatic from 2022, and the track Showtime. Both of those local performers will be performing tomorrow evening. You could even catch both of them. Audrey Ochoa's show happens in Spruce Grove. It starts at 7 p.m. And Jim Head will be at the Yardbird Suite for their after hours. That show starts at 11:30. Well, that brings us almost to the end of today's program again. I just got one more track for you. Before I leave you, remind you that you can listen to archives of this program on Mixcloud. 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Reminder, Steve McLeod's All-Instrumental Jazzology every Sunday morning right here on CJSR at Sundays 9 to 11 a.m. And Mike Berry's Adventures in Eclecticism is up next, right here on this very station. I'm leaving you with a track from Michael D's Big Band, released on Origin Records back in June. Michael D's plays trombone, Barry sax, and in this case, he's also conducting the Big Band. From the album Return Trajectory, this track is Oasis.

What up, Edmonton? This is E-Town's own Sean Bernard, also known as Phoenix. CJSR is listener-supported, volunteer-powered, community radio, 88.5 FM in Edmonton. Yeah.

Good afternoon once again, and welcome to this edition of Adventures in Eclecticism with myself, Michael Berry, your host till 5 o'clock this evening with a program of eclectic music taken from all kinds of sources and all kinds of styles. Well, we heard to open this edition of Adventures in Eclecticism some music there performed by pianist Michael Ponti. And he is performing a composition originally put together in the late 1890s by Alexander Scriabin. The album is called The Complete Sonatas, and you heard a tune there, Sonata Number 2 in G sharp minor, Opus 19. And this album has quite a collection. In fact, it's a double album set that features, as it says, pretty much the complete sonatas.

performed by, or at least written by, Alexander Scriabin. So I hope that's a decent enough intro to get us underway for this edition of Adventures in Eclecticism. And as I said, we've got lots and lots of music to play for you. I'm going to mix it up quite a bit. And I'm even going to throw on a couple of tunes that I might not normally play. But while I was sorting out some vinyl to get ready for this show, this particular album just sort of leapt up and grabbed me by the nose and said, hey, try this today. So what can a poor boy do? Lots of music, as I said, dedications going out to all and sundry, everybody that's tuned in and listening. And another little thing before we get underway, I'm also going to be playing some music from the latest album from local artist Wilfred Kozub. He has a new release out called Quiet Pieces for Noisy Times, and it's an excellent album all the way around, and I'll tell you more about that as we get into the show proper. Okay, I think I've waxed eloquent long enough. I'm going to start off now, and I've got to warn you, if you've got your stereo or your radio turned up, you might want to turn it down a little, because this particular band that I'm going to start the show off in earnest today was, I think, in 1987. They were my album and band of the year on my metal show, and I'm surprised that a lot of other people are not familiar with them. But we're going to start off here with a tune from the band Warrior Soul. This is taken from the album Classics, which came out in 2000. Basically features a number of cuts from their first five albums. And then it was remastered again in 2006. And I believe you're going to be hearing the 2006 remaster. So from Warrior Soul, this is a tune going out to the United States. It's a tune called Superpower Dreamland.

Some music there from the new release from local artist Wilfred Kozub. His new album is called Quiet Pieces for Noisy Times. I think, hey, that's an excellent title. It certainly fits with what's going on in the world today. The tune that you heard there was called The Lonely Sea. And it was interesting because this was actually recorded, according to the notes with the album, this was actually recorded in Portugal at the port of, or the coastal city of Nazaré. You may remember that. That's the place where they get those giant 100-foot waves that all these crazy surfers go out and try to conquer. Features Wilfred on the keyboards, guitar, something called a register grill. Okay, Wilfred, you got me there. And the vocals. And it's one of a number of fantastic tunes, 11 in all, on this new album. And rest assured, I'm going to be playing quite a few more cuts from this album in upcoming shows, as well as this one. Two things that stood out for me with this album: one, the production, absolutely top notch, and the second thing is the stylistic incorporations all the way through the album that take you off on some really interesting, well-sorted tangents. So I can't recommend this high enough, and I'm very proud to be able to play it on the air here on CJSR. The tune, as I say, was called The Lonely Sea. Before that, the group Box of Frogs, and Box of Frogs are essentially a later incarnation of the Yardbirds, minus the guitarists, the original guitarists, because there was actually a couple of them. From the album, the debut album Box of Frogs, we heard the tune Two Steps Ahead, and I did mention that the three members of the band are the same right from the start, right from the inception of the Yardbirds: Chris Drasia on the rhythm guitar and percussion, Jim Cardy on the drums and percussion, Paul Samuel Smith on the bass, and the newer addition, John Fiddler on the guitars. Before that, hey man, I I hope nobody minded me playing that too much. I'd forgotten how good it was back in the mid-80s when bands like this pretty much ruled the dance floors. Frankie Goes to Hollywood from their double album set, Welcome to the Pleasure Dome, The World is My Oyster, and Welcome to the Pleasure Dome. I wish I could play the whole side of that album, but that's going to have to wait until I can weasel a show after midnight.

0: I hope you enjoyed that little blast from the past, and brings back a lot of memories from those mid-70s days. Warrior Soul, one of the just an amazing metal band that doesn't seem to be that well known, and I'm rather surprised to hear that. But back there in 1987, I remember this was my album of the year when I was doing Mind Compression, and from the album Classics. That was Warrior Soul, a tune going out to the United States. And no, it's not complimentary. It's Superpower Dreamland. Okay, moving on with the show. We're going to get right back into it after these commercial announcements. And I'm going to come back with a couple of weird tangents. So please stay tuned.
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3: 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So much so that we've been tracking them down.
5: I'm Leah Hennig. I'm currently the editor-in-chief at the Gateway. 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But we also serve as kind of the unofficial journalism school here at the U of A, so students can come and get experience in journalism and writing. 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
3: That was the Gateway. 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

Some interesting swing pop music there from the group that call themselves Sad Daddy. This is from a 2016 release. The album's called Fresh Catch. And the tune, obviously, the Weed Smokers Blues. And I'm sure there's more than one or two people out there that can identify with that particular point of view. Before that, we heard from The Move. Yes, Roy Wood, pre-Wizard days, taken from an album called Singles, A's and B-Sides. And we heard a cut there called Do Ya, as in Do You, I would imagine. Before that, Latin-Mexican-American group Ozomatli, taken from a fantastic album that came out around 2004. The album is called Street Signs. And if you haven't heard Ozomatli, you should really go and check them out. The spelling is O-Z-O-M-A-T-L-I. And they've got some tremendous music. They play with a lot of the, at the time, leading edge DJs and people who put on gigs for large raves even. From the album Street Signs, Ozomatli, and a tune called Who Discovered America. And Organic Grooves, definitely something in a little bit more of a laid-back type vein, getting back into some interesting early electronica from the album Organic Grooves, and we heard the tune Kronos Splinter. Well, time to move on right along. We're going to move into some other areas of musical endeavor right now. Going to start with a band that I thought was going to be a pretty big thing back in the day, but they didn't seem to reach the heights that a lot of people expected them to. I think part of it was the fact that this album, good though it is, doesn't seem to have a singular theme. It's not something that the tunes are very different, and it doesn't flow as well as perhaps it should have or what the band originally intended. Either way, the band is called Chrome Hoof, H-O-O-F, and from the album Chrome Black Gold, we're going to hear a tune called Enter the Drobe.

Just a little interjection here. It's now approaching 4 o'clock in the afternoon. 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Thank you. We now return to our regularly scheduled program.

Well, no mistaking those dulcet tones, none other than one of Brazil's top songstresses over the last easily 40 years, Daniela Mercury. This is taken from her 2001 album, Carnaval Electronico. We heard the tune Mayembe Danda, and assisted on that particular tune, and in fact, excuse me, the entire album was Carlinhos Brown, one of the premier male performers in the Brazilian scene, going back again over about the last 30 to 40 years. And if you like Daniela Mercury, can't go wrong, and hopefully get a chance, bucket list thing, to check out the carnival in Bahia and Salvador rather than the big one in Rio. Interesting band before that. They're a French world music rock ensemble. They call themselves Molodoy. I do not know why they took a Russian word as their name, but there seems to be a bit of a Russian theme going through a lot of the tunes on this album. The album is called Tango Masai, and we heard the tune there from Molodoy called Kalashnikov Style. Avant jazz group, well, sort of avant jazz group, Kneebody Quartet before that, taken from their album The Line, which came out in 2013. The tune is called Lowell, and this quartet consists, so I'm going to give this out because Adam Benjamin's a keyboard guy, there's Shane Ensley on the trumpet, Ben Wendell on the tenor sax, and Nate Wood on bass and drums. Keeping it simple and keeping it working in the jazz spectrum. Chrome Hoof before that, British band, sort of an avant rock band. I believe they grew out of the compositions and the production of the main man who used to play with the group Cathedral, the British heavy metal band. I don't remember his name, but he's the guy that put this group together from the album Chrome Black Gold. And as I say, this is an album many people expected to go places pretty seriously, and it never quite crossed that line, although there are some really good tunes on the album, and I would recommend it, but just be aware that it's got some weird tangents that might not be to everyone's taste. Nothing obscene, just weird. The tune that you heard there was called Enter the Drobe. Ooh, moving on. We're going to go off with some old music from their debut album. This is Budgie and a tune called All Night Petrol.

More new music there from the CJSR Record Library, no less, and that's courtesy of a brand new release here at the station from a group called Sunday Club. And from their self-titled album, we heard a tune which I think is somewhat appropriate for CJSR. That was a tune called Tune In. The Mandates before that, I tried to play this particular cut from this local band to end my show last week, but unfortunately it got truncated due to the spoken word programming that came on at right at the dot of five. So I played it again, thought I'd like to get it done, a little bit of sort of power punk from Edmonton, no less. The tune was called She's Coming Back, with a question mark. So I hope that brought back some memories. The Biz before that, they were a group that was pretty big in the local scene back in the late 70s, and this is from a 1978 release. They're an Edmonton band, but they recorded this album in Vancouver. The album is called A Matter of Time, and we heard the tune Wait for the Night. And Budgie kicked things off from their debut release. Budgie needs a lot more love, a lot more attention, a lot more notoriety. So do your bit to give Budgie a thumbs up or two. From the debut album, tune called All Night Petrol. Moving right along, we're about 25 minutes before the hour of 5 o'clock, so we've got enough time to throw some more music your way. And I'm going to start with another cut from the latest release, the newest product from Wilfred Kozup, from his album Quiet Pieces and Noisy Times, or For Noisy Times, I should say. This is a tune called Two Twiggies.

0: Another cut there from the band Sunday Club that we heard a little earlier in the show, a brand new release here at the station, and from the album, which is just called Sunday Club, we heard a tune called Woym. I have no idea what it means. It's spelled W-O-Y-M. If anyone can enlighten me, feel free. Before that, Ken Jens and the Creaky Joints. Love the name. Excellent band. Definitely in a sort of country folk rock vein. Three-piece band. Ken Jens, Noel McKenzie, and Anthony McKenzie. The album is called Anyway, and the tune that you heard there was called Dancing in the Kitchen. Really, really fun album, and I'm definitely going to be showing or playing a few more cuts from this in upcoming shows. And Wilfred Kozub from his brand new release, very, very tasty album all the way around, Quiet Pieces for Noisy Times. He's been plying his trade in this music and art scene in Edmonton for over 40 years, and it's really nice to see a fantastic new release from Wilfred, and I'm definitely going to be playing more of it. Great album all the way around. The tune there was called Two Twiggies. Well, we've got about 8 minutes left in the show. That'll be enough time for some ads and a tune to take us out. Thank you all for tuning in to listen. I enjoyed getting a phone call from a listener that I haven't heard from for quite a while, so I'm going to send out the last tune or two to Mark Charrington. And it was really nice to get back in touch with you, Mark. We're going to pause for some commercials and come back, as I say, with the tune that will wind the show down.
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8: 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We're going to close out with some music there to bring you out of the show from German avant rockers Can. This is an official audio that came out, and I believe it originally appeared on some weird album called Mute. This is a tune taking us out of this edition of Adventures in Eclecticism. Thank you all for tuning in. Hope you liked the selection of music. I'll be back next week doing the same thing again. We're going to close with Can and a tune called Vitamin C. Have a great weekend.

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0: China's built mega cities and mega projects which have transformed it.
1: But these huge schemes have also created mega emissions, the biggest in the world.
0: China also dominates the world's green tech sector.
1: So this week on The Climate Question from the BBC World Service, we're asking,
0: can China build its way out of climate change?
1: I'm Jordan Dunbar.
0: And I'm Celia Hatton. We're joined by Dan Wong. He's a research fellow at Stanford's Hoover Institution, and he's an author whose book, Break.

0: China's built mega cities and mega projects which have transformed it.
1: But these huge schemes have also created mega emissions, the biggest in the world.

0: world.
1: China also dominates the world's green tech sector.
2: So this week on the Climate Question from the BBC World Service, we're asking,
1: can China build its way out of climate change?
2: I'm Jordan Dunbar.
1: And I'm Celia Hatton. We're joined by Dan Wong. He's a research fellow at Stanford's Hoover Institution, and he's an author whose book Breakneck follows the incredible development in China and argues why that's happened. Hi, Dan.
3: Hi. It's great to be here.
2: And I'm also very lucky to be joined by you, Celia. You were a journalist in China for 15 years in Beijing, I believe.
1: That's right, Jordan. It's great to be here.
2: So the reason I wanted to do this episode is that I'm obsessed with Chinese megaprojects, the size of them and the scale. So to find out how they've been able to build such big projects and so quickly is why I've got you on, Dan. First question has got to be, which of the megaprojects that you've seen or heard of has really blown your mind?
3: I think the one that I want to name first is a Soviet example, actually coming not from China.
2: Okay.
3: I believe it was Khrushchev and his Politburo that decided that all of these rivers were, quote, uselessly flowing into the sea. And what they wanted to do was to reverse the course of the rivers by detonating several thermonuclear weapons into the basins or something, somehow to basically reverse the rivers so that they're flowing into the farmland rather than away from it. That's the craziest one I know. I don't think they actually did it.
2: That classic engineers, right?
3: Then they taught the Chinese very well.
2: And the Chinese have then taken on this mega project mantle. Celia, when you were living in China, which mega project did you see that really has stuck with you?
1: The one that I think has had the most obvious human effect that I've seen is the high-speed rail network that was built in China, really over the course when I was living there. And just as one example, one of my best friends in China, she lives in Beijing, but the capital, which is right on the coast, but she's actually from a city called Yinchuan, which is the capital city of Ningxia, which is a region in northwest China. It used to take her about a day, 19 hours over a series of slow trains to get home to see her family. And because of high-speed rail, the last line of which just opened at the end of last year, she can get home in 6.5 hours. So she can see her family more. It's completely changed her life. And it means that her relatives can come and see her much more easily. It's just transformed a lot of people's lives in China.
2: One of the ones that I was blown away by is the Hong Kong Macau Zhuhai
1: yeah.
2: Bridge. Four artificial islands, 55 kilometers, joining one of the world's most famous cities to Macau. And just looking at that as someone who's from an island next to a bigger island where you have to get a ferry or a plane, just incredible. And that, again, is life-changing.
1: Now, Dan, the reason that China can build some of these mega projects, you argue, and build them so quickly, you argue, is because of its engineering mindset. Can you take us through what that is?
3: I think that what is really important for understanding sort of the culture of both the United States, China, as well as perhaps the UK, is to think a little bit about the elite preoccupations as well as how they were trained. And one of these really remarkable facts about China is that a lot of the leadership, a lot of the policymakers have had degrees in engineering, and some of them have actually built some of these really big mega projects. And China is a country I call the engineering state because at various points in the recent past, including when you were living there, Celia, the entirety of the Standing Committee of the Politburo, which is the highest ruling echelon within the Communist Party, all 9 members had degrees in engineering. So in the year 2002, the general secretary, Hu Jintao, was trained as a hydraulic engineer. He worked on a dam. His deputy, the premier, the prime minister, was trained as a geologist. And you had these sort of people that are still being promoted into the Politburo today. One of the heads of the crewed space mission, the person responsible for getting astronauts to the moon, is now running a major province. And you have these sort of people that are just really intent on building another mega project as the solution to all of their problems.
2: Then if we go to the other side of the spectrum, how does this framework or this lens that we can look at, how does that explain America?
3: The United States is a country I call the lawyerly society because all the presidents have to go to law school. If we take a look at the first 13 U.S. presidents, everyone from George Washington to Abraham Lincoln, 10 of them were lawyers. So you have kind of this crazy domination among lawyers in the U.S. in particular, just as it matches the Chinese in terms of elevating engineers.
1: When we think about China, how does having this engineering mindset

0: help Beijing deal with climate change?
1: The first thing that we have to acknowledge is that this is going to require a lot of construction. I think that there is no way to decarbonize our electrical usage without building enormous amounts of solar, as well as wind farms, as well as transmission lines to bring a lot of different energy sources into our homes, our factories, into our offices and everything else. And so there is no decarbonization without giant construction. And this is something that China is really, really good at. And this is why you can see these really startling statistics coming out of China. For example, last year, China built about 300 gigawatts of solar power alone. The United States built about 30 gigawatts. China right now has around 45 nuclear power plants under construction. They are building almost all of the world's ultra-high voltage transmission lines. They're also a leader on wind as well. And so what China is able to do is to bring these solar and wind resources, which are mostly in the less populated West, places like Yingchuan, where Celia, your friend, grew up, and sort of basically pipe them through transmission lines into the big cities. And so that is one way to really try to deal with the climate problem. And we need to function, we need to get around. And so what China is really trying to do is to electrify everything, including all of their automotives as well. So today, one in two cars sold in China is an electric vehicle. The share in the United States is something much closer to one in 10 cars sold. And so once you are able to do these sort of things, you can electrify your entire fleet. And that's what they're capable of doing with the engineering state.
0: China has been dealing with the effects of climate change for decades, really. Drought, floods, other kinds of extreme weather. Have the leaders in Beijing also been using their engineering mindset to deal with that, to try to build their way out of this problem?
1: For decades, for centuries, maybe even for millennia. So in the great myth-making and the mythos of the founding of the Chinese state is someone known as Yu the Engineer. This is someone who built a series of dikes to control something like, I believe it was the Yellow River that he was trying to control. Now, I don't want to stretch this analogy too far that the Chinese state was built on building dams. But I think there is something really important to this idea of controlling water into the Chinese political system. Maybe another favorite mega project of mine, or maybe a less than favorite mega project of mine, is the Three Gorges Dam, the world's largest power station. Displaced something like 1 million people in the course of the construction. It has the power capacity of, I believe, several nuclear power stations. And so once you're able to build these sort of things, the Communist Party has also been leveraging the image of the Three Gorges Dam, really to try to prove to the world that it is really serious about development. It is able to construct these monumental projects, and it is really serious about, you know, delivering better energy for the use of the people.
2: Why is it that China is pretty much uniquely able to build these huge projects? Like you mentioned, the Three Gorges Dam, there's also the South-North Water Transfer. What is it about China that allows it to build such big things like this?
1: The first thing I want to establish is that I think it is not just a matter of capability. I believe that the capability is not unique to China. I think that there are plenty of still large projects that Western societies have been capable of. The fastest building renewable state in the United States is the state of Texas. So Texas has been building enormous amounts of solar, wind, as well as transmission lines, not necessarily because everyone is really committed to climate, as perhaps the folks in California might be, but because Texas makes it much, much, much easier to build almost anything you want than the Californians, because California, with this permitting around wildlife, it is basically a build-nothing state. Absolutely everything is impossible. But this more laissez-faire model of Texas has been able to produce much more housing for its people, as well as solar and wind for its grid. So let's study indigenous examples of what works within our own societies and try to scale these up. And I hope that there will be greater coordination. Hopefully there will be more people learning how to build high-speed rail from the Spanish, the French, and the Japanese, how to build better subways and offshore wind from the Danes. I'm not sure if there's anything to learn from the UK. But, you know, if there is, why don't we share that too?
2: Great bookstores.
1: Yes, indeed.
0: Good radio.
2: Good radio.
1: Those are both low-carbon ways to pass the time.
2: Thanks, Dan. A reminder that you're listening to The Climate Question from the BBC World Service. I'm Jordan Dunbar.
0: And I'm Celia Hatton.
2: This week, we're asking, can China build its way out of climate change?
0: We've been speaking with the author Dan Wong about his book Breakneck and exploring the idea that China approaches the problem of climate change with an engineer's mindset. Dan, a couple of the projects that have been mentioned so far. We talked about the Three Gorges Dam. We talked about the South-North Water Transfer Project, which is this massive project, which was actually first dreamt up by China's revolutionary leader, Mao Zedong, and was carried out decades later. It's actually still being built. They haven't quite finished it. It's got two massive canals to transfer water from the south of China to places that need water in the north of China. So two of the out of the three huge canals have been built. But I think what's interesting is in some ways it has solved this water issue, taking some of the water that's plentiful in the south and transferring it to the north. So it has increased groundwater capability in the north. But it's also wiped out ecosystems. It's also wiped out wetlands. It was responsible for moving hundreds of thousands of people from their homes into cities. And I just wonder, Dan, you know, when you think about these mega projects, do you think that maybe there's just the leaders in Beijing are more willing to take the hits, to move people and to destroy some areas in order to achieve that goal that they ultimately want to achieve?
1: I think that is definitely a big part of it. And I think that we can actually be very skeptical of the south to north water transfer project, because you're right. It's not just the destruction of wetland, ironically. It is not just the displacement of people. There are plenty of questions about whether this is a good project in itself. When you transfer all the water through the canals, you're actually losing quite a lot of water through evaporation loss. And so is this really a worthwhile project? So much of the fixes relating to water could be mostly economic in nature rather than technocratic engineering in nature. A lot of times we're simply not pricing water correctly because we want the, you know, to use my home example, we want the alfalfa as well as the almond growers in California and Arizona not to irrigate their fields so much because, you know, something like 3/4 of the water in California is diverted to agriculture rather than human use. And so if we simply price things a little bit more rationally, we do not need to have these giant construction projects that, you know, wreak so much havoc onto the lives of people as well as ecosystems. There are some things that policy might be good at solving.
2: I'm wondering from an engineering society point of view, because you mentioned there essentially that's wastage, right? Building these huge projects when it would be simpler and cheaper to do. With the recent floods in Tibet and Nepal, from an engineering society mindset, to react to that, is that to build more to try and control nature more? Or are we seeing a slight change in policy?
1: My sense is that the answer is always going to be more control in China. They're never going to feel like they have enough control. And you know, this is one of these great ironies. The more that you try to dam up something like the Yellow River, the more that it is going to twist and turn the next time it breaks its flood banks, and you are sort of building up for an ever bigger drought. And the more that you create greater and closer human habitation closer to these major river systems, the more that you're denuding a lot of the forest cover, for example, that might be protecting some of these rivers. And so their tendency is always to feel like we need to engineer more.
2: I'm interested, Celia, when we were speaking before, you mentioned, I think it was back in the noughties when you were reporting there, that climate change really came to the fore for food security reasons.
0: Yeah, I mean, the reason that I think the leadership in Beijing was really scared into taking the threat of climate change seriously is when they began to think that actually China, because of droughts and floods, couldn't grow enough food to support their own population, and they couldn't afford to import that food in. And so food security became a national security issue. Ever since then, we've seen Beijing take this quite seriously. Even Xi Jinping, China's leader in 2020, he really shocked the world and hit the headlines when he announced that China would have its peak carbon emissions by 2030, and it would actually become carbon neutral by 2060. And so it's an indication that Beijing is trying to take this seriously. Although, of course, as we've acknowledged, there's quite a few downsides. They often miss the mark, but they have been credited with trying to acknowledge the fact that for them, attacking climate change is part of protecting their national security.

0: In the new five-year plan, climate change is mentioned, you know, increasing renewables, doing more at a global stage. Dan, where do you think it sits on the list of priorities in China today, thinking from that engineering society mindset?
1: I think what is top of their mind is something like energy independence. And I think that is perhaps when it comes to anything related to energy climate, this is definitely the number one priority for a lot of the Communist Party. It would rather not burn any oil, natural gas from the Middle East or the United States or from Russia. What it would really like is for Chinese cars to be powered by Chinese coal, Chinese nuclear, Chinese wind, Chinese solar, whatever else. And this is, I think, the primary reason that one in two cars sold today in China are electric, because they're able to produce the electricity at home and then power their cars with it rather than buying Iranian oil. I think there's also another motivation that I want to toss into the mix, which is that the engineers are really obsessed with inventing the next technology that the rest of the world really needs to use. To some extent, China has already succeeded with electric vehicles, as well as the batteries, because it is now, I think, pretty clear that China has the best EVs in the world at their particular price points. Essentially, the Chinese are really at the forefront of inventing the next electric revolution. And the more that the rest of the world attempts to electrify, they're finding that China is the only producer of a lot of solar, a lot of batteries, a lot of these electric components, and they love being able to, you know, manufacture all of these world technologies, especially that the rest of the world needs to buy. So there's an element of protecting the population, there's food security, and I'll just add in, you know, energy sovereignty, as well as being at the forefront of the electric revolution.
0: So from a climate change point of view, it's important to understand that these are, we call them co-benefits. Yes, emissions are coming down and that's better for the climate, but it's also about energy independence and sovereignty. So it's not clear-cut.
1: It's not clear-cut at all. And I think that, you know, one of the challenges with calling China a climate leader is that, you know, 60% of its energy, total energy use is still powered by coal. And so that share has come down incrementally a few percentage points, perhaps at the rate of something like 1 percentage point a year.

0: you know, for the first time, forcing companies to have to commit to using green energy when they use energy and as part of their mix, getting provinces to commit to using more green energy. But they also have not ever published a deadline for when they will reach peak coal. They have committed loosely to slowing down on the use of coal. So they'll talk up their use of new technologies, encouraging that, but they really have dragged their heels when it comes to drawing a line under coal use. So it's really interesting to see their language. Dan, I wanted to talk to you a little bit more. We talked about the physical transformation of China. And so much of this economic boom has been because of urbanization, people moving from the countryside to cities, sometimes mega cities with more than 10 million people. How green has this change been?
1: Chinese cities as a whole have become substantially greener. And as a whole, the movement to urbanize has also made the country more carbon efficient because you have much lower carbon emissions when you live in the cities and are able to take subways, etc. So I moved to the city of Shanghai. I don't think anyone can argue, except perhaps you, Celia, that Shanghai is the best city in China. Maybe you're a partisan for Beijing, but I like Shanghai much more.
0: Yeah.
1: Shanghai had around 500 parks in the year 2020. It has about 1,000 parks in the year 2025. And so they just keep building new parks. Chinese smog-filled cities has been a real and nauseating fact. I think you probably caught the worst of it, Celia. How are your lungs doing?
0: They're much better now that I live in London, I'll say that.
1: I think that's a fortunate thing. But the fortunate thing also for a lot of Chinese is that their air quality has also substantially improved, in part because they've electrified the fleets. And so in most respects, the Chinese cities have improved substantially. And that is also part of the engineering state in which you're building so much high-speed rail, you're building so much subway stations that people have many more transport options to get around. There are these little ride-sharing bikes, which are a little bit small for me. They feel like toys, but they're really convenient. You kind of just pick up a bike, you dock them, they make the streets more unruly, but then you make the company sort of pick them up. But it's just giving people a lot of low-carbon ways to get around, and that's super useful.
2: I was really interested in the urbanization because so much of the image that I see of Shanghai is the skyscrapers and the high-speed rail, because 85% of greenhouse gas emissions in China come from those urban areas, and 65% of people now live in them. So what happens there is going to be really important for China's climate future, isn't it?
1: Yes, that's right. And given that they are continuing to electrify many more of the vehicles, and they're really intent on moving a lot of the pollution sources away from the center of town, they're trying to come up with all sorts of new ways to basically turn everything electric, and then to make all sorts of electricity be powered by renewable sources. All of that is very real and commendable.
0: Dan, so much of what we've talked about so far, we're really making it sound like a decision is made at the very top and it's simply enacted somewhere in China. And I wonder if we can talk about the human cost of moving people to cities for a moment, because there is a real human cost. Sometimes the leaders in Beijing have been criticized for really treating people like movable parts, like ants almost. They have no real thoughts or feelings. They can simply be shuttled around the country as need be. I wonder if you can reflect on that a little bit and, you know, how it has played out sometimes for the bad in China. You know, we have ghost cities where they have been built and no one has really wanted to live there or stay there.
1: So there are all sorts of wasteful construction projects. I spent quite a bit of time thinking about the province of Guizhou, which is heavily mountainous in China's southwest, which is also one of China's poorest provinces, so distant from the coasts that not much real manufacturing has been able to take place there. And, you know, it is, frankly, both amazing as well as absurd to see that 50 of the world's tallest bridges are in basically one province in China. Do these people really need the bridges? Probably not. Is it good for them to have the bridges? Yeah, sure, definitely. But is this really the best thing that we can do, given that giant bridges are pulverizing the environment? They require enormous amounts of cement, which is extremely carbon intensive, as well as steel, which is also carbon intensive. So, you know, there's all sorts of this wasteful investment. There's all sorts of human displacement costs. Now, perhaps over a couple of years, people get used to their new environments. Generally, people live better lives in cities than in the countryside, at least in China. And then there is also this distressing element of moving people around for essentially

0: political reasons. I came across a couple of these stories of, you know, in order to better control these Tibetan nomadic herders who are off in the grasslands herding their yaks. Basically, the Communist Party told them all, you can no longer be nomads. You're going to live in apartment buildings from now on. And so, you know, these people who have no real experience living in apartments are trying to raise their chickens in these concrete blocks, and they have to give up their life. And the Soviets, of course, did exactly the same thing to their vast numbers of nomadic ethnic groups. But this is how, for reasons of control, China is very intent on moving people around. And this is why I think that part of the agenda for understanding what China and Beijing in particular is really interested in are the three C's. The three C's of capitalism, construction, as well as control. Those three words will get you quite far into understanding how exactly they're thinking.
1: I think also with the issue with Chinese cities, quite often, they can be quite green, especially in the heart where there's maybe some quite good public transit. But some of these cities are sprawling nightmares. Beijing, I would argue, included. It can take a very long time unless you want to get on the subway. If you want to drive a car across Beijing, it could take hours. It really is a city that just goes on for ages.
0: And note, reader, I did not say any of that about Beijing. This came from Celia, the supposed defender of Beijing. You know, in Shanghai, we had these leafy boulevards filled with French cafes. In Beijing, what was it? A sprawling nightmare? Yeah, I agree.
1: Also, beautiful tea houses as well in some parts of Beijing. But just in terms of getting around, it can be quite, quite difficult. And I think that's not just Beijing. It's many Chinese cities really have issues with traffic, and it's an inability, I would say, by some of the leaders of those cities to really know where to stop the building. And I guess that leads into the engineering mindset.
0: That's right.
2: Well, I'm interested in the neighbors around China and countries at sort of similar level of economic development, Indonesia, India, Brazil. From an engineering mindset, what can they take from both the Chinese example and at the other end of the spectrum, the US one?
0: I think that they are trying to learn from China to export and discipline their manufacturing workforces such that they're producing high-quality products that the rest of the world wants to buy. The challenge for other countries that you name, like Indonesia or Malaysia, is that China is just so darn big. And China is so intent not to give away any industry that it is keeping all rungs of the ladder to itself. It is saying, well, we have still plenty of poor regions like Guizhou that can match, let's say, the Indonesians on labor costs. And it has even better infrastructure than the Indonesians, because the Indonesians, this archipelago, something like 12,000 different islands, it's pretty difficult to manufacture in all of these places. And so China is intent on not giving away any of its advantages.
2: Dan, thank you very much for joining us.
0: Thank you very much for this important conversation.
1: Thanks, Dan. And thank you for listening. Don't forget, if you have a climate question of your own, then email theclimatequestion@bbc.com.
2: The production team were Simon Watts, Johnny Hall, Melanie Stewart-Smith, and Tom Bricknell. I'm Jordan Dunbar.
1: And I'm Celia Hatton. From all of us, goodbye.
3: Do you know the indigenous name of where you live? Let's hear from Teresa Strawberry. This word's name reminds us to love actively.
4: Odeimin. Odeimin is an Anishinaabe word for strawberry. This name was chosen because Edmonton was traditionally a gathering place for many Indigenous nations. Today, it refers to and symbolizes the heart of Edmonton. The stem represents the North Saskatchewan River. The vessels are the waterways, and the veins represent the blood or people. The strawberry thus acts as a metaphor for functioning community. All parts work together to keep the whole healthy. Traditionally, the Anishinaabe people shared teachings about vulnerability using the strawberry because the fruit has its seeds on the outside rather than the inside. Odeimen is a medicine that provides a deep connection between the body, mind, spirit, and emotions. The Anishinaabeg settled close to Rocky Mountain House in a community of Ochis. They historically traveled to Edmonton to trade, to visit, and take part in ceremonies. Odeimen is an Anishinaabe word for strawberry.
3: We're grateful to Pipiguan, Pitaguan, and the City of Edmonton for permission to use these ward naming videos. 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

0: 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I'm Janine Jackson. This week on Counterspin, some 3,000 people died when planes hit the Twin Towers on September 11, 2001. 125 people died at the Pentagon in Virginia, and at least 265 people were killed, passengers and crew, on the planes used to carry out the attacks. It was a day of horror and grief. But then it became an excuse for more horror and more grief, inflicted in the names of people who were no longer here to say whether that was what they would want. Former New York City Mayor Rudy Giuliani is currently striving for relevance by declaring that current mayor, Zohran Mamdani, should not attend commemorative ceremonies. Giuliani evidently told Newsmax, quote, "I'm proud to be mayor of this city," close quote. Well, he's not. We'll hear about what he did when he was from a 2007 interview with Wayne Barrett, then senior editor at The Village Voice and co-author with Dan Collins of Grand Illusion, The Untold Story of Rudy Giuliani and 9/11. Also on the show, Giuliani isn't alone in saying that New York City's mayor should stay away from anything to do with September 11th, 2001, because you know, the same reason no Germans are allowed in the Holocaust Museum, and no white Americans are allowed in the South. Hatred, fear, accusations against Muslims have been around forever. But some people and some media leapt on that day's crime to use it as a cover for bigotry that they always harbored, now free to weaponize wherever they chose. Counterspin talked about Islamophobia many times with writer and organizer Maha Hilal, author of Innocent Until Proven Muslim, Islamophobia, the War on Terror, and the Muslim Experience Since 9/11. We'll hear just one of those conversations again today. That's today on Counterspin, but first a quick look back at recent press. There are many ways to define a crisis, but certainly one of them would be when the president of the country is mentally ill and news media refuse to take it seriously. Donald Trump spent Labor Day weekend pushing out more than 100 posts on Truth Social, AI of him threatening Canada's prime minister with a hockey stick, imaginary maps with the U.S. in charge of other countries, a lot about New Mexico being renamed New America, references to himself as the greatest president of all time, and one declaring the moon is ours. The New York Times' Peter Baker reported that for sure in a piece headlined 60 Posts in 10 Hours, How Trump's Social Media Reflects His Version of Reality. Baker said Trump's, quote, rat-a-tat of ever wilder, ever more outrageous posts each weekend has become a fixture of the president's second term, seen more and more as a barometer of his mental state, close quote. The piece cites someone saying, quote, it feels like we're genuinely watching his brain rot in real time, close quote, and matches that immediately with, quote, to his defenders, Mr. Trump is a master of baiting his adversaries, getting them to react, close quote. And it then gives another graph to someone who says, quote, they keep calling it unpresidential, but if the president is doing it, it's presidential by definition. I think most Americans appreciate the authentic and transparent way he uses these platforms, close quote. The New York Times piece cites someone saying, quote, none of this is normal or okay. Republicans cannot keep shrugging this off. Congress, the cabinet, and everyone around him has a responsibility to stop enabling this dangerous behavior and start asking whether he is fit to hold this office, close quote. They immediately match that with, quote, the White House shrugged off the criticism, close quote. Baker describes things like an image of Trump in a military uniform standing between George Patton and Douglas MacArthur as, quote, the kinds of posts that are common on the internet, just not normally from a head of state. Impertinent, insulting, scornful, belligerent, and sometimes out and out wacky. They offered a Rorschach test for followers, funny to those who admire what they see as Mr. Trump's wry sense of humor, delusional to those who think he has lost his mind, close quote. So you see, it's all a balance. Baker wrote that it's, quote, a measure of how much Mr. Trump has changed the nature of the presidency that any of this has become routine, close quote. Well, many would say it's a measure of the nature of the press corps that you can type up a report like this without once ever using the word impeach. You're listening to Counterspin, brought to you each week by the Media Watch Group FAIR. Known as the first reporter to take Donald Trump seriously, describing him in 1979 as a user of other users, Wayne Barrett died the day before Trump's inauguration in January 2017. Counterspin spoke with him in 2006 about media's misremembering of Giuliani's role on September 11th, 2001. We're talking about the historical record here. So what to you are the most significant differences between the Time magazine picture of Giuliani as taking on half a dozen critical roles and performing each masterfully, and the reality of his role on that day?
1: Well, on that day, he said all the right things. I think he hit a chord with the American public generally, and of course he was filling a void because the president couldn't be located. But he actually did all the wrong things on that day and in the lead up to that day in terms of preparing the city for any form of terrorist attack. Remember, we were attacked once already in 1993, and it was a city that should have been ready and should have understood the threat, particularly to the World Trade Center, since the terrorists said they were coming back. So what he did wrong that day in particular was that he violated his own protocols, which it's not just Wayne Barrett saying that. John Farmer, who was the head of the 9/11 Commission unit that worked on the chapter that dealt with the city's response, I interviewed him, and he said that everything Giuliani did by splitting the command posts that day was in violation of his own command and control protocols. What Giuliani did, and this story has been told 1,000 times, is when he arrived in the vicinity of the World Trade Center complex, he met the police commissioner, Bernie Kerik, and with Bernie Kerik and almost the entire top-ranking uniformed officers of the police department, he walked over to West Street on the far side of the towers, where the fire chiefs had set up their command posts. It was, after all, a fire, so the fire chiefs are supposed to be in charge, and under any unified command system anywhere in the United States, the fire chiefs and the police chiefs should have been at the same command post working together. Instead, Giuliani spent about 5 minutes there and then proceeded to leave and take the entire police brass with him to another location on the far side of the towers, a safer location in the Barclay building, an office building much further away from the towers. If he had left a single high-ranking member of the police department there with the fire chiefs, then everybody would have had, the fire chiefs would have had all the police communications that were coming in from the helicopters, the police pilots who were saying the towers were going to collapse, and the dysfunction of the fire department radios would have meant far less. But in fact, there were no police chiefs at the fire chief command post. There wasn't any unified command, and that was a direct result of what Rudy himself did. That was his principal error that day. He made a few others, but that was his principal error. And in the lead up to 9/11, why were they even going to a command post? Why weren't they going to the command center, which the city had spent up to $70 million creating and operating? And that's because he put the command center in 7 World Trade in the complex that had already been attacked, and it was vacated early in the day, so it was dysfunctional throughout the day, and that was a very costly error. Because there was no functioning command center, it heightened the importance of establishing a unified command at this much more makeshift thing that occurs in all major events, this command post.
0: So let's be clear. It's not so much that, you know, what Giuliani did in the midst of this chaotic situation turned out to be a mistake. It really was that he didn't follow existing rules on paper about how something should be done.
1: Rules that he himself created. Yes.
0: Now, you indicate that Giuliani has never really been forced to explain by reporters or anyone this splitting the post decision. Did journalists just not want to sully the icon, or what's going on there?
1: Well, I don't think anybody really examined it the way you can in a book. I mean, I know this is one of the best covered news events of all time, but still,

0: the National Institute of Standards and Technology did a 10,000-page study of the city's response. It was a significant chapter in the 9/11 Commission report, and both of them observed that there was a split command post and that it was detrimental, but they didn't hold anybody accountable for it. They never mentioned the mayor's name. They never reviewed the circumstances that led up to that day, so that the media didn't have some official body telling them how to figure this one out, and apparently they couldn't figure it out themselves. I mean, I quote everyone, including the current police commissioner, Ray Kelly, is saying that this was a violation of the protocols. No one else had ever asked them.
1: Well, you're kind of shifting, well, you're very much shifting the memory, the public's and the media's memory of a significant event. What kinds of responses are you getting from reporters in particular to this book?
0: Well, you know, the book is 5 years after the event, and it's not just a focus on this kind of a mistake. Most of the book is really about the lead-up to 9/11 and all the mistakes that were made, and I think there's a very receptive media audience to it in New York. Nationally, there hasn't been much of an audience for it yet. You know, the myth still is driving much of the anniversary spin about this event. As Giuliani emerges more and more in time as a presidential candidate, the national media may be more receptive to looking at the true facts of not only what happened that day, but the failure to prepare for any form of a terrorist attack that characterized the Giuliani administration for 7.5 years prior to 9/11.
1: Well, let me just ask you finally if you could characterize, you know, media have had some time to cover follow-up, particularly here in New York, the environmental cleanup. It's not like the story of September 11th is just what happened on that day. Do you feel that media are up to the task of really doing the first draft of history on this?
0: Well, there seems to be a fixation about the EPA and Christy Whitman and their role, which was certainly a culpable role in the toxic aftermath of 9/11, but our book focuses very squarely on what we think is by far the more responsible party, and that is the city of New York. I mean, it's ironic because all the media coverage in the aftermath of 9/11 stressed how Giuliani was the king of ground zero, that he ran it from top to bottom. That was at a time when everyone thought it was going so smoothly, that they were getting rid of the debris, they were clearing the site so fast. Now, when everyone understands that this was a toxic nightmare and an unnecessary toxic nightmare, especially after the first week or two when it was clear that no rescues could be done, now no one seems to be saying, Giuliani was running that toxic nightmare, wasn't he? Well, we certainly make the case that he was, that he made all the critical decisions. Just as an example, we cite a letter October 5th. That the EPA wrote the city's health department saying nobody's wearing a respirator down there. There are no cleanup stations for anybody to get rid of the toxins as they leave. This letter was completely ignored by the city. The city did nothing about it. Christy Whitman, whose agency is certainly responsible for misrepresenting the condition of the air generally there, although the city did its own tests, tests that were never made public, that we reveal in the book, 87 test results, most of them positive, that were never released and never put up on any website or anything by the city. Christy Whitman actually once saw on CNN in the dead of night that none of the firefighters and none of the construction workers were wearing respirators and got on the phone herself calling city agencies. So Giuliani was running ground zero. And the toxic aftermath that continues in the courts will haunt his presidential prospects because these suits are going forward and the city's culpability is becoming clearer every day in federal courts, not just involving the workers at Ground Zero, but the thousands of people who live down there. And Giuliani essentially said, clean your own apartments.
1: That was reporter Wayne Barrett speaking with Counterspin in September 2006. Media lookbacks on September 11th, 2001, overwhelmingly failed to acknowledge the so-called War on Terror's ongoing impacts on Muslims, testament to the mainstreaming of this particular brand of scapegoating. Counterspin spoke with Maha

0: Lal about her book, Innocent Until Proven Muslim.
1: So there's been this notion that the war on terror was just something that happened abroad. And in fact, when we look at the trajectory of the war on terror, immediately after the 9/11 attacks, Muslims and Arabs were targeted, were racially profiled, and were being scrutinized and surveilled domestically within the United States. And it's always been interesting to think about how the war on terror has been constructed so narrowly so that Americans think it's abroad. And there was a summer in which there was a lot of discourse around the 1033 program and bringing the ways that the military was giving equipment to police offices around the country. And the narrative there was that now the war on terror is coming home. Mm-hmm. Whereas, as I write about in my book, the war on terror started at home, and the war on terror has been home, right? And this speaks a lot to who do we understand as being American? Who do we understand as being within the borders of this country? And who do we care about when it comes to state violence? And we know that it's obviously not just Muslims who are treated with little to no regard, but also other BIPOC communities. So it does raise this question of who do we actually care about? And so I think it's important, as I outline in the book, to really look at the taxonomy of the war on terror. What is the war on terror in its totality? And it's only by answering that question that I think we can ask the other question, which is, what do we need to do to abolish the war on terror?
0: Well, and you talk about the various aspects of it. It's so in the ether that we almost don't think about it. But things like registration, things like detaining people, there are multiple questions around immigration, so-called. There are multiple elements that reflect the domestic manifestation of the war on terror.
1: Absolutely. And, you know, I just wrote an op-ed in the Daily Beast about the terrorism watch list, which turns 20 this week. And, you know, that has been a very systematic, pervasive policy that has impacted not just Muslims, but also Muslim Americans. And this is a policy that has been in place to scrutinize and surveil Muslims, many of whom, you know, face extremely harsh interrogations at airports when they're flying and when they're traveling. And for a lot of others, it's this process that needs to be done. You know, Muslims are the enemy, so it's okay, it's normal to see them being singled out in places like airports, because that's the sort of places of violence that we associate Muslims with. But suffice it to say, right, there are so many ways that the war on terror, I think on this point, it's important to mention, has been so normalized. So not only is there a lack of knowledge and understanding that it has a very domestic front, but also we're so accustomed, you know, I think we've just sort of accepted everything that the war on terror has entailed, to the point where there are so many tentacles of the war on terror that we no longer see. And that's why, again, when we think about the narrative around that 1033 program and the idea that, you know, again, the war on terror was coming home as opposed to the war on terror has always been home. That's one of the problems that we come across when people aren't informed about what's happening domestically to people, you know, in their communities, in their societies, in their neighborhoods. The first time that Bush used the phrase war on terror was in his speech 9 days after the 9/11 attack. And so the context in which he was using it was to actually say that essentially we're going to wage an endless war. There's no timelines. There's no boundaries. We're basically going to do whatever we want. And in fact, he said that Americans should expect a lengthy battle. And that's what happens when you use nebulous phrases like war on terror, is that it opens the door for basically the U.S. government to do whatever it wants, because, you know, the phrase is unclear as it is, but also you can always fit things into what does terror look like. Mm-hmm. And this is our war on terror. This is how we have to seek out revenge. This is how we have to intervene into what the ways that we were victimized.
0: And media's acceptance, journalists' acceptance of that term, I really thought, you know, all bets are off at this point. And a thing that I thought that media never acknowledged. I remember Ari Fleischer, the White House press secretary, telling Howard Kurtz, who was then at the Washington Post, talking about the war on terror, quote, "This is the most information-intensive war you can imagine. We're going to lie about things," close quote. And I always thought a self-respecting press corps, that would have set them on just a categorically different course. And I wonder, can you talk about the role of media here, which of course is so important in propagating this idea and sustaining this idea of Muslims as the enemy?
1: Yeah, absolutely. I mean, I think media in the war on terror has often just basically operated as a mouthpiece for government. Not only have they reported very uncritically about what the government is doing, they've repeated, you know, a lot of the terminology and the phraseology and accepted, for example, what does terrorism mean, right? In the ways that the U.S. government chooses to define it. Or the idea, for example, that I write about in the book as well, that state violence is inherently more moral than non-state act of violence. And, you know, this is not to say that any violence should be condoned, but it is to say that there should be a critical lens in terms of what kind of violence is actually more destructive. But the government is able to continue to assert its violence is morally superior, in part because of the ways that the media operates. And another specific problem with the media, I think, is in the last two decades plus, whenever there is, for example, an attack or, you know, an act of violence by someone who's not Muslim, the ways that it's described is often in terms like non-jihadist violence or non-Islamic extremism. And that is to say that Muslim violence is essentially the gold standard, that we cannot conceive of violence as organic and rooted in this country, that it has to be in comparison to Muslim violence. And that has been a particular construction that has been repeated over and over again. And obviously, the point of that is to entrench the idea that Muslims are inherently terroristic and violent.
0: Well, some of us may remember folks like Steve Emerson, who right after the 1995 Oklahoma City bombing said, quote, "This was done with the attempt to inflict as many casualties as possible. That is a Middle Eastern trait," close quote. Now, of course, we know who was behind the Oklahoma City bombing. The point is, Steve Emerson continued to appear as a terrorism expert on news media for years afterwards. So it's just to exactly what you were saying. You never lose in U.S. news media and corporate news media by linking violence and Islam. Even if you're wrong, even if you're incredibly wrong, somehow it's never points off.
1: Yeah, and Steve Emerson, you know, belongs in the category of what, you know, we would refer to as a moral entrepreneur. And, you know, these are people that sort of operate the space between media and government. And their specific role is to present a particular problem, a social issue or political problem, and attach it to one particular group. And that is to say that that problem can be attributed to that group. And so they continue to forge those connections and repeat it over and over again. And, you know, he's one of many, right? There's been Daniel Pipes, many others. And, you know, I don't know if you've come across this term, but, you know, Daniel Pipes came up with this idea of sudden jihad syndrome, which is basically about like Muslims randomly erupting into violence. And that is obviously the trope that has been entrenched over and over again, that we're inherently violent. So it's not a matter of if they're going to commit violence. It's a matter of when, because they're inherently predisposed to committing acts of violence.
0: And the point that you're making and that we're underscoring is that this isn't just a cultural bias. This isn't just Steve Emerson showing up on TV. U.S. policy is shot through with this bias. U.S. policy is reflecting this bias in terms of actions, in terms of policies and behaviors and the way people are treated. It's not just a wackadoo prejudice that's sort of floating around. It's actually institutionalized.
1: Absolutely. And, you know, I think one of the ways that the U.S. government tries to be evasive about this is, you know, a lot of the laws and policies and, you know, bills that are passed, right? The language in them is neutral. You know, it doesn't specify, you know, you must target Muslims or, you know, Muslims are the target of this specific policy. But when it comes to implementation, that's when you can begin to understand exactly who the policy was intended to target. And when you continue targeting a particular group,